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0: And I meet your honey in Promenade, you know where, and I don't care, she's that lady in a rocking chair.
1: Buffalo Gals, an 1844 song about prostitution. We heard the Pickard family in 1929, then we heard a hoedown version from 1941 called by Shorty McCoy and his Southern Playboys. We're here with Rex, who wished to be back in the good old days of the 19th century, when everyone had good morals. His new time machine catapulterator tossed him into the random 19th century year of 1844.
2: Yeah, and things are a little rougher here than I had pictured. Maybe I'll get back in the old catapult and try for a later year in the 19th century. Jeez, it still smells like manure. The streets are all muddy ruts. Where are we?
1: Well, Rex, you've projectiled yourself up to the red light district of Cripple Creek, Colorado in 1896, the year of publication of There'll Be a Hot Time in the Old Town Tonight, another song about prostitution. Bessie Smith and her Blue Boys will now give the song a 1938 treatment. Here's There'll Be a Hot Time in the Old Town Tonight.

0: There'll be a hot time in the old town tonight. An 1896 song thought to be about mining camp prostitution. Bessie Smith and her Blue Boys gave us their 1938 interpretation. So far, maybe the 19th century is not exactly what you expected, eh, Rex?
1: Well, not so far. Let me get back in my time travel Mark IV catapulturator and try another random 19th century year. Man, it is hot! Where are we?
0: Well, Rex, you've propelled yourself deep into the heart of 1853 Texas, the year of publication of The Yellow Rose of Texas.
1: Hey, that's a good song!
0: The original version was written by a white composer as a parody of African-American Creole, about an African-American fellow longing to return to a yellow girl, that is, a light-skinned or biracial woman. Here is a sanitized and more respectful version sung by Gene Autry in 1963.

0: That was Gene Autry and Jimmy Long with their sanitized 1933 version of the 1853 song Yellow Rose of Texas. Rex here has been granted a wish to go back to the good old days of his best and wisest forefathers.
1: Yeah, when people were honest and obeyed the golden rule and everybody took more time and was more relaxed. And
0: now, Rex, if you'll just stick around, it will soon be 1854. And you'll hear what things were like when there was no social safety net. If you were poor, you were poor, and had to hope those better off would lend a helping hand, which they didn't always do. Let's listen to Hard Times, published by Stephen Foster in 1854, and here's the Hayden Quartet version from 1908.

0: We just heard the Tuskegee Institute singers in their 1915 recording of The Old Time Religion, a song published in 1865. Before that, we heard the 1854 Stephen Foster song, Hard Times, Come Again No More, sung by the Hayden Quartet in 1908. We're keeping Rex company on his trip back to the good old days. He is utilizing the Mark IV time travel catapulterator with the ergonomic bucket to propel himself between random years of the 19th century. What have you learned so far, Rex?
1: Well, I guess the good old days did have plenty of prostitution and poverty and racism, but at least they didn't have so many drug addicts back then.
0: Well, little Rex, why don't you just hop into your catapulterator and see where you wind up next?
1: Hey, what is this place? When are we?
0: This is 1864. The year Father, Dear Father, Come Home With Me Now was published by Henry Clay Work. The song is about a young child who is yearning for her alcoholic father to return home. The fire is out and everyone is cold. The mother is tending the sick younger brother who eventually dies by 3 a.m. Here is the Peerless Quartet in their 1925 rendition of this famous temperance song.

0: We heard "Father, Dear Father, Come Home With Me Now," an 1864 temperance song performed by the Peerless Quartet in 1925. This was followed up by Eddie Howard and his 1947 orchestra with that old 1840s hit song, "Blue Tail Fly." And speaking of alcoholics, what do you suppose Jimmy Crack Corn means?
1: Geez, I thought it was just some song gibberish.
0: No, Rex. The song "Blue Tail Fly" on the surface is an enslaved black person's lament over his white master's death. However, it has a subtext of celebration about that death because crack corn refers to the corn mash used to make bootleg corn whiskey. With a master away, the slaves can make their own hooch, and nobody cares. And it's just a hop and a skip to 1862, the year of the Civil War song "Kingdom Coming." It's about slaves in Confederate territory who celebrate after their master goes AWOL as the Union forces close in. They speculate on the future fate of the owner, whom they suspect will pretend to be a runaway slave in order to avoid capture. With the master out of the way, the slaves revolt. They lock the overseer in the cellar to pay him back for all his harsh treatment. And then they celebrate their impending emancipation by drinking their absent owner's cider and wine in his kitchen. And by the way, the lyrics of "Kingdom Coming" are written in plantation Creole, and the words were rarely sung after the Civil War. But here's a rare 1927 rendition by Frank Crummett, the 1862 song "Kingdom Coming."

We lock him up in the smokehouse cellar with the key thrown in the well. The whip is lost, the handcuff broken, but the master'll have his pay. He's old enough, big enough.

0: Marching Through Georgia from 1865, written to commemorate General Sherman's march to the sea, leaving a swath of destruction through Georgia and leading to the end of the American Civil War. We heard the Xonophone Concert Band in a recording from 1906. Before that, we heard Kingdom Coming, an 1862 song about the celebration of the impending emancipation of the slaves in the South. Frank Crummett provided the 1927 performance. And we're following young Rex, who pulled the wishbone and has been granted his wish to go back to the good old days. His super high-tech catapulterator has been lobbing him into various random years in the 19th century. Well, Rex, are you enjoying your trip?
1: Geez, I guess I forgot the 19th century maybe wasn't so great on account of the legalized slavery and no poverty safety net and kids dying.
0: And as long as we're in 1865, let's head down to the harbor and hear about the ship that never returned. Since telecommunications was not what it would become later, sometimes ships would go out and never be heard from again, and no one would ever know what happened. Vernon Dalhart will tell us about the 1865 ship that never returned.

That was the Four King Sisters with Elvino Rey and his 1940 orchestra with the big 1853 mega hit, Row, Row, Row Your Boat. This was preceded by a song of boat tragedy from 1865, The Ship That Never Returned, supplied by Vernon Dalpart in the 1920s. I don't think we visited the 1870s yet. I'm going to hop into the ergonomically designed bucket of my time travel catapulterator, stretch back the giant rubber band, and let her go. Well, little Rex, you are now in the front parlor of a nice middle-class home in 1876. A lot of knickknacks, doilies, little statues on the mantle. This is more like it. Plus, we now get to hear an 1876 song of supernatural strangeness, Grandfather's Clock. The clock was purchased on the morning of Grandfather's birth, and works perfectly for 90 years. And this clock seems to know the important events in the grandfather's life. It rings 24 chimes when the grandfather brings his bride into the house, and near his death it rings an alarm, so the family gathers by his bedside. After the grandfather dies, the clock suddenly stops and never works again. Here's the earliest known recording of Grandfather's Clock featuring the Haydn Quartet from 1908.

0: we heard the supernatural 1876 Grandfather's Clock in a recording from 1908 featuring the Haydn Quartet.
1: I think the Twilight Zone used the plot of Grandfather's Clock for one of its episodes.
0: That's right, Rex. And as long as we're in the 1870s, here's another disrespectful song written as a parody of an African-American spiritual, Golden Slippers. This was published in 1879. Here's a recording from 1927 by Vernon Dalhart and Carson Robeson.

That was I.J. Hotchman's 1918 Yiddisher Orchester playing the big 1894 hit Mazel Tov. Before that, Golden Slippers, an 1879 parody of an African-American spiritual of the same name. The recording of Vernon Dalhart and Carson Robeson. That was from 1927. Yes, we followed young Rex, who pulled the wishbone and won his wish of going back to the good old days of the 19th century. A time travel catapulterator Mark IV with the ergonomic bucket was promptly delivered to his house, and he bounced from one year to another in the 1800s. And boy, am I glad to get back! The good old days were just as bad as today, even a lot worse if you count slavery and kids dying young, and I guess we didn't even get to women's rights and people writing songs full of mean stereotypes. 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Please visit us at cracklinjane.com. 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

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And one of the ways they do that is the Rainbow Hop. This Pride event celebrates finding oneself, encourages inclusivity and diversity. From 9:30 to 1 o'clock on June

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3: You asked a lot of questions, and I'm going to see if I can pull them into an argument today. Some of the easy ones normally I would start out with, but I think I can fit them into a bigger story. So I'm going to go for that. And I hope I do a decent job of it because there's so many moving pieces. And I want you to remind you that I'm going to try and look at the big picture here because there's so much stuff going on. And I want to start today with what's going on at Delaney Hall in Newark, New Jersey. Delaney Hall is the largest, and I'm going to use the word here, detention facility to begin with. But I want to be really clear, these are concentration camps. Literally, a concentration camp is where a population is concentrated into a crowded area to get control over it. It's not the same thing as a death camp, which is a camp designed to kill people, although death rates are higher in concentration camps than they are in the population at large. And I'm going to start with the words detention facility, but that really cleans up a lot of what's going on there. But I'm going to do that because I want to emphasize a larger picture, or rather, not really larger, but a contemporary picture of what's going on in places like Delaney Hall. It's not the only one in the country. It's just the largest one in the Northeast. It's in Newark, New Jersey. And the GEO Group, which is one of our two biggest private prison companies, got a $1 billion contract to turn Delaney Hall into a 1,000-bed detention facility in, I think it opened in February of last year. But again, don't write that down. I've been on the road all day, and I'm just doing this from the top of my head. So forgive me if I get some of the dates or the times wrong and or mispronounce something or, you know, something like that. Anyway, so when it opened, when Delaney Hall opened, Newark, New Jersey said, you can't do that. You don't have the right permits to open. You may not remember this. So what happened is the mayor of Newark, a guy named Russ Baraka, went to the facility with three members of Congress, including LaMonica McGiver, who is a representative from New Jersey. And he was, Congress people have the duty, not just the right, but the duty to oversee federal agencies. So they, unexpectedly, so that they can always have oversight over what's happening with our tax dollars and how people are being treated and so on. So these three members of Congress went to go inspect Delaney Hall. And the mayor of Newark stayed outside where a staffer for the GEO Group told him to stand. This is all on video, by the way. He was later asked to move by, I believe it was a federal agent, and he did. And yet they decided they were going to arrest him. And in the process of arresting him, there was a bit of a scuffle. And that matters because what happened was the charges against senior members of the administration had come out and said that he was breaking the law and so on. They dropped the charges against him, but they charged Representative McGiver federal charge of assault, even though, you know, she's a congressperson who was, in fact, conducting oversight. So there's kind of the backstory of Delaney Hall. And one of the things that has been going on, and that if you listen to me, you know, this had me beside myself now, since Trump started this whole process, that we didn't know what was happening in these facilities, that members of Congress could get into them sometimes, but not very often. And the administration worked really, really hard to make it very difficult to get into them. Again, legally, they have to be allowed in, and the courts have affirmed that again and again. And yet they come up with one reason after another, or to say you can't actually have oversight, or that you have to give 2 days notice, or any number of things. And they did that as recently as May 11th of this year, 2026, saying that a congressperson had to give 2 days notice. And there were a bunch of other restrictions about whether or not they could come in to a facility, whether they could come into a facility. Which again, the courts have said Congress people are just allowed in. And if you heard my interview with Senator Andy Kim the other day, he said when he went to conduct oversight of Delaney Hall, they said to him, you can't come in. And he finally called Mark Wayne Mullen, who used to be a senator and is now the acting head of Department of Homeland Security, and said, I'm sorry, he's not the acting anymore. He is the head. He's been confirmed, the head of the Department of Homeland Security, and said, let me in. And Mark Wayne Mullen told them to let him in. And when he actually charged one of the federal officials inside and said, you guys didn't let me in, the guy called him a liar to his face. And he's like, come on, I'm a senator. I literally have on my phone, I had to call a former senator to get in here. And you, who are not an elected official, are calling me a liar to my face. And so there is this sense that Congress is not welcome, that they're sort of the enemy. Now, I gave you that whole roundup because what's happening at Delaney Hall right now, I think, is a much bigger picture of what's happening in the country as a whole. And what I mean by that is that because there has been so little oversight of what's actually happening in Delaney Hall, first 25 and then about 300 of the detainees inside Delaney Hall wrote a letter to the people at large to say, hey, things really are not okay in here. And it's worth pointing out that the Trump administration changed the rules for detention. And it's being challenged in court. There's a real significant body of legal people who think what they have done is illegal. And that's that it used to be if the government picked you up on the border, they basically said, you're out of here, and they would deport you unless you applied for asylum, which is legal. But if you had been here for a really long time, they would say, okay, you need to get into the system. You need to go to an immigration court and so on. And while we are waiting for that to happen, because there's this enormous backlog of immigration judges, which is one of the things that Congress tried to fix with the bipartisan immigration reform bill under the Biden administration that Trump got people in Congress to kill because he wanted to run on the issue of immigration. There's this huge backlog. So what they would say is you can post bond and you can go back to your lives. And you just got to show up for your hearing whenever it is. And, you know, it could be, you know, more than a year in advance. And that worked pretty well. What the Trump administration decided to do was if you got picked up and you were an undocumented immigrant, and now sometimes even if you are documented, automatically you go to prison. You have to go to prison, which is how we've had all these families in prison, and the separations that we have seen is because they have started this policy, and they have started it. And keep this in mind, too. These giant facilities that they are building are overseen by private prison companies. This is our tax dollars going into the per diem, the amount they pay per day, according to how many beds are filled. So this is actually a huge moneymaker for people like CoreCivic, or in this case, Geo Group. You can look them up, by the way. They're both, you can watch their stock prices, and often you can read online their reports to their stockholders. And of course, this has just been an absolute boon to them, all the money coming into these private prisons. But so the people in Delaney Hall wrote these letters. And what's interesting about them, and what I really want to emphasize here, is that they did talk about how bad the conditions were. You know, there's the food is spoiled, and it's terribly crowded, and it's overheated, and there aren't sanitary ways to clean themselves, and so on. What they asked for was the release of medically weakened people, people with diabetes or HIV positive or cancer, the release of children, the release of the elderly. But what was really interesting about those letters, which are online, and I have linked them before and I will link them in tonight's letter, is that what they really emphasized, and this seems to me so important, is they emphasized that they were not getting access to the legal system. That there were very, very few immigration attorneys or immigration judges, and they were not letting them see these people. They were not letting their cases go forward. They were incarcerated for many months. Even if they had said, okay, I'm happy to go back to my home country, they're stuck in these facilities. And I want to really emphasize that, because one of the things you're seeing in the news and in a lot of the protesters is saying the conditions are so bad that we need to close this place down. That is true, but we need to close those places down not just because the conditions are bad, but because the people inside them do not have access to the law. And once you are outside the law, you know, you are not covered by the law, you are not protected by the law, you do not have rights under the law, people can do anything they want to you. Like outlaws, right? An outlaw is literally somebody who is outside the law. And I'm not suggesting these people are outlaws. I'm using that as a comparison so you get this concept. If they are not able to get access to our legal system, they are essentially people without rights. They are people to whom anything can be done. And that, I cannot tell you how neon the flags are over that. So I'm going to tell you a little bit about what is happening around Delaney Hall. And you know my stand on these concentration camps for sure. But aside from the conditions, which are bad and should not be that way, that larger question of access to the law is huge. And I'm going to explain to you why in just a minute. All right. So what's happened is that they wrote these letters and basically no one paid attention. And I have to say, I'm as guilty of that as anybody else, because there's so much coming at us all the time that I didn't search for Delaney Hall. I often search for the names of other facilities, but I just hadn't done that. When on Friday, May 22nd, Delaney Hall sort of burst back into public attention with a hunger strike. That's really all of a sudden, I think I was certainly with everybody else going, wait a minute, I had sort of forgotten about Delaney Hall. And what happened is about 300 people who had been detained inside Delaney Hall went on a hunger strike, and they asked for the release of those medically fragile elderly or young people I talked about, including a pregnant woman. What they initially said is that we want people to know that we do not have access to the legal system. And again, you know, they're not happy with the conditions there, but they're really pinpointing those rights, right? Those American rights. You know, they actually look at the Constitution and they look at the Bill of Rights in their letters, and they say, these are the rights that we are supposed to have. And we're not saying that we have an absolute right to stay in the United States of America, but we do have the right to go to court, you know, and to be heard. So they started this hunger strike on May 22nd, and one of the leaders, I'm actually going to not go into all the detail. I've written about it. If you care about all the specific details, it's actually quite interesting, but I actually want to get into some other issues as well. So I'm not going to give you all the names and who's doing what, but essentially what happened is they're on a hunger strike inside, and people on the outside, some of whom are related to people on the inside, start to call attention to it. And a number of the New Jersey electeds, the elected officials, sort of made their way over to Delaney Hall and said, yeah, let's see what's going on here. And this is when Senator Andy Kim goes in and says, you know, he interviews a lot of these people and he says, you know, they're telling the truth. This is, you know, what I am seeing is what they said was happening in their letter. And then he's one of the guys who got pepper sprayed outside afterward, which again is an astonishing moment. When federal agents pepper spray a United States senator, you got to emphasize that this is lawlessness, right? So they're pepper spraying a United States senator. And just by the way, Andy Kim is like one of the nicest people in the world. So this is, you know, this is just, if they could not have picked a sort of more nice guy in the Senate to pepper spray. So That what's happened around Delaney Hall then was that the federal agents who've been on the down low really since the killing of Renee Good and Alex Preddy are sort of insisting that this is going to be where they're going to make their stand, that they're going to exercise their power over the protesters outside Delaney Hall. And they started, you know, wailing on the protesters. And this has gone on now for, I think it's 11 days. I don't know how many days it is because, you know, I'm virtually innumerate. I think it's a little over a week. And what's happened is the protesters have poured in to protest the conditions primarily in Delaney Hall and say, let's get rid of this thing. And then counter protesters, MAGA people who seem to have been energized by Trump's slush fund and the belief that they're going to be protected, by this administration, came into protest. Not very many of them compared to the anti-ICE protesters, but enough of them that there were clashes. Now, here's the larger picture of that, because people have been asking what's going on with Governor Mikie Sherrill, for example, who's a moderate Democrat. She asked New Jersey State Police to go in and to keep the peace in around Delaney Hall, and they moved the protesters off, and they tried to put barriers between the two protesters. And there are reports that the police officers have themselves not only been arresting protesters, but have been roughing up the protesters, none of which is okay.
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3: I think something to keep in mind here, it appears, remember, that because of the Supremacy Clause in the Constitution, the federal government and federal agents have claimed the right to do anything they want in the states. Now, that's being challenged in a number of states. But there is a huge problem for Democratic governors, because if they can't demonstrate that they are in control of a situation, they're very frightened that Trump is going to send more and more people in the way he did to Minneapolis. So there are a lot of protesters who are furious at Mikie Sherrill. I will point out that the New Jersey police are also an operating force here who may or may not be operating within the regulations of their units of the police. But I think it's important to keep in mind that now is not the time. You know, people are saying, well, you know, Sherrill is defending ICE, or wants to keep Delaney Hall open. That's not at all the case. In fact, New Jersey is suing to close the facility and so on. But there is overall all of the protests in all of the states right now is the problem of the fact that Trump runs the federal government, and he is itching to go in to a Democratic state and cause trouble in it. So what you saw today, or what you've seen today, is New Jersey and Newark suing to try and get Delaney Hall closed and trying to stop what's going on in Delaney Hall. But again, I want to really emphasize that, first of all, that this has been a flashpoint, and I think it's being deliberately used as a flashpoint by the Trump administration, but also that Delaney Hall itself and all those facilities are wrong. They're a wrong thing for the United States to do. And I'm not going to waffle on that at all, because there's just, I could sit here and I could tell you the history of, I could literally tell you the history of concentration camps. I know the history of concentration camps, but take my word for it. There is never, ever a good excuse for a concentration camp. But there is also this larger issue that the prisoners in Delaney Hall called attention to, and that is the rule of law. What they are standing on is that America is supposed to be a nation that is governed by the rule of law, and they are not part of it. They actually say, we trust that America will treat us under the law going forward. And they called on congressmen and so on to make sure that happened. But one of the things I think that is really coming to a head across the country right now is that the Trump administration is explicitly destroying the rule of law, not just for the people inside the concentration camps, but also for the rest of us. And let me then go to what I mean by that. So a lot of you asked about the slush fund, the $1.776 billion slush fund that Trump and the certain members of the Department of Justice, including the acting attorney general, Todd Blanch, have said is a settlement. Keep that, you know, sort of in quotation marks for now, a settlement for Trump's $10 billion lawsuit against the Internal Revenue Service, or the IRS. And Trump and his older sons and the Trump administration sued the Internal Revenue Service for the release of their tax returns, along with that, those of more than 400,000 other people, during Trump's first term, by a contractor who was working for, who was contracting to do some work for the IRS. And they asked for $10 billion. And the judge to whom the case went said, you know, I'm not sure this is really a lawsuit because it's supposed to be adversarial. And Trump's on both sides of this. He's both suing and he's the guy who gets to decide the defense. So this doesn't seem to me like it's a real thing. And just before she was going to go forward with that inquiry, Trump, his sons, and the Trump organization dropped the lawsuit. Okay, dropped the lawsuit. And so she did an order saying, okay, well, we're not going to have discovery. We're not going to have all this stuff because there is no lawsuit anymore. But there is no settlement on record for this case. There is no settlement associated with this case. Then the Trump and the Department of Justice said, we're issuing this settlement agreement, even though, again, there's no settlement. And that settlement agreement called for the establishment of the slush fund, $1.776 billion slush fund to people who said they had been that the justice system had been weaponized against them. And it was pretty clearly a way to pay off the rioters from January 6th and other people who had either gone to prison or lost money in their legal defense because they had supported Trump's effort to overturn the results of the 2020 presidential election. But the next day, Todd Blanch, who is the acting attorney general, put forward an addendum to that agreement that said that the plaintiffs, Trump, his oldest sons, and the Trump organization had a get out of jail free card for everything, including tax audits up until the day of that agreement. So anything that they had cheated on in the past was clean, was gone. And I will remind you that the federal government finally got Al Capone, the gangster, on tax evasion, nothing else. They couldn't make the murder stick. They couldn't make the bootlegging stick. They couldn't make any of that stick, but they had him on tax evasion. So they had this other piece there. Now, one of the things that a lot of you asked about is, are they really going to get rid of that slush fund? And it sounds perhaps like they are, but we don't know. What we see right now is a lot of Republican senators going, that's appalling, you can't do that, because Americans are furious about it. But all so far, right? So far, all that means is that the provisions for that slush fund will not be added to the budget reconciliation measure that the Senate is trying so hard to pass so they can fund Border Patrol and ICE. Trump could find that money somewhere else. He could, you know, he's big on slush funds, right? And so it might get abandoned, but when all the news is reporting, you know, it's done and it's over. I believe the only thing that they have said is that we're not going to put it in this specific bill. But you knew there's a but coming, right? But the Department of Justice has also said that that amnesty for Trump, his oldest sons, and the Trump administration is still going forward. Get out of jail free card. Literally, it is saying that the President of the United States does not have to answer to the law for crimes committed in his taxes going back whenever. And a lot of legal analysts say that it's about more than taxes. It's about everything. That's not really how I read it, but I'm not a lawyer. Nonetheless, we know that Trump's got a lot of stuff back there in his taxes. He's been hiding them and doing all kinds of stuff for ages. At the very least, it looks like he would owe at least $100 million in back fines. And because we know he was double dipping on deductions, or at least the New York Times alleges he was double dipping on deductions. So that is still there. And that's that, again, that's about the rule of law. That's about the president saying, I can cheat on my taxes. You can't, but I can cheat on my taxes. But that's not the only thing to be watching right now. Another thing that you asked about is the nomination today, Trump's nomination today for of William Pulte or Bill Pulte for the Director of National Intelligence. And that's like, I can't tell you how glaring that is. So first of all, by law, the Director of National Intelligence, who is the top intelligence agent in the country, coordinating 18 different intelligence agencies. And by the way, our intelligence agencies were, probably still are, the best in the world. And they work incredibly hard. And they, the stuff they do is actually incredibly cool, a lot of it. But by law, the person who is in charge of the DNI must have extensive experience in national intelligence or experience in intelligence. Now, in Trump's first term, he tried to put somebody in who didn't have that intelligence. And at first, the Senate shut him down, but they ended up caving. And now he literally didn't even bother. Pulte is the head of the, I always forget the name of this. I did write it down. Pulte is the head of the Federal Housing Finance Agency. And that's his background. He's a real estate guy. And so he knows mortgages. And Trump is nominating him to become the Director of National Intelligence. And what is really glaring about this is that the Director of National Intelligence, literally their job is to protect us. It's to oversee the intelligence about where the threats are against the United States of America and its people. And to protect us from that, to say, hey, we're concerned about something over there, or this looks like it's going to cause danger, and so on. They're literally that's like the person who is spending all their time watching out for us. And one would think if one cared about the good of a country, you would do your best to get the strongest possible person you could have in there. And instead, he has nominated the one quality that Pulte has is that he is extraordinarily loyal to Donald Trump. And he's the guy who called for the weaponization of the Department of Justice against people like Federal Reserve Board member Lisa Cook and New York Attorney General Letitia James by alleging they had lied on their mortgage applications. Now, those things have gone nowhere, but the minute Pulte came out and said that, Trump put huge pressure on them to resign. Saying, you know, well, basically saying you need to go away or we're going to go after you. And to their credit, neither one of them did. And so far, those cases have gone nowhere except their harassment. And similarly, he's the guy who came up with the idea of getting rid of then Federal Reserve Board Chair Jerome Powell for alleged cost overruns on the renovation of some Federal Reserve buildings. So he literally, the guy that Trump wants to put in charge of taking care of the country, the intelligence for the country, literally has advocated using the Department of Justice, not just to protect Trump, but to go after his enemies. Now, where I'm going with that is, I'm making sure I hit everything here. Where I'm going with that is that what they are doing to those immigrants or migrants in those concentration camps, moving them outside the rule of law, is the same theme as what they are doing to the country at large, getting rid of that rule of law, where what matters is not the law. What matters is who you know, who you are connected to. and whether or not the law is going to apply to you. And the people in charge of a lot of the federal government are people who really think that they can decide who gets the law and who doesn't get the law. And where that leads seems to me to have been very clear over the weekend when the former leader of Border Patrol, Greg Bovino, who was in charge of Border Patrol and very deliberately urging violence on the part of Border Patrol agents, and he was in charge when Alex Preddy and Renee Good were killed, and he gets moved off stage after that. He was this weekend at a far-right conference in Portugal with, again, a far-right American, but also a number of far-right influencers and activists from around Europe and the U.S. There, he quite openly talked about his embrace of those same ideas that Stephen Miller, the deputy assistant chief of staff in the White House, has embraced, the idea that Black and brown people are replacing white Europeans and by extension white Americans, and that it is a fight of civilization to get rid of them. He did an interview while he was there, and he said he admired Rommel, who was a Nazi, of course. He was an inspirational figure. He thought it would be fantastic if his tenure at the head of Border Patrol served as inspiration, that was his word, for others. And I think you can see here the direction of that far right in American politics going the way that the Nazis went, going the way that extreme fascist movements go, toward the idea that certain people are outside of the law, whether they're incarcerated in a concentration camp or whether they are political opponents or so on. That destruction of the rule of law, that worries me more than virtually anything that has happened since Trump took office a second time. It has worried me a little bit that in the protests against Delaney Hall, which are correct to be protesting Delaney Hall, people seem to be focusing just on the human side, which is, of course, vitally important. But it's not just about making sure incarcerated people get good food or less crowded conditions or even getting rid of that particular concentration camp. It's about making sure that none of us are outside the law, which is the system that the Trump administration seems to be trying desperately to impose right now.
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3: To tell you a little bit more about why this might be happening, I will point out that one of the things that I think you can see in this, in the extreme sort of attempt to push these ideas like Bovino is pushing, or the attacks on the immigrants in the concentration camps, is the realization that what Trump is doing in the Trump administration is extraordinarily unpopular. And I've talked about how he is caught really between a rock and a hard place in Iran. There is really right now no good answer to the complete disaster in Iran, which he started without consultation with either allies or with Congress, which is now beyond the period by which he could argue it was authorized under the War Powers Act. And that is driving prices up because of the real stranglehold on oil coming out of the Middle East. And now he has so thoroughly infuriated the negotiators in Iran that that they're now threatening another vital strait that comes out of the Red Sea. There is real concern about rising prices, and Americans are rightly frightened by that. Somebody asked me, one of the questions you asked is, should people be prepared for going without electricity or any things that could happen? And I would say to that, everybody should be, no matter what's going on in the world, you should have supplies on hand in case something happens in your house. You just should do that. in water and medicines, whatever it is you need to survive for, you know, however long your emergency management people say you should. But this is going to be a societal thing. It's not going to be a question of us all living in our own bunkers. But when somebody said that, I thought, you don't have that? You need to have that. You need to have cell phone chargers, emergency numbers, medicines. You got to be able to get that stuff because you don't know what's going to happen in your life. And it's always good to have those. And with luck, you'll never need it. But if you do need it, you want to have it. So do all of you go do that and wear your life jackets out on the water while you're at it and your helmets while you're riding bikes. That's just the kind of stuff you do, right? But while he's doing that, there's something really interesting happening in the country at large. And that is that, you know, Trump promised to lower prices and he got a lot of attention and a lot of votes for people who were concerned about the rising prices during COVID and immediately after COVID when there was huge pent-up demand at the same time that lots of people had money and at the same time that there were real supply chain issues so that people were able and willing to pay higher prices that were caused by the supply chain problems. And that was a real problem. I mean, prices were skyrocketing, but they were coming down dramatically and had come down almost to what the Fed aimed for, which was 2% by the end of Biden's term. Now, again, I was just talking about this with friends the other day. If Trump had just gone and golfed for his 4 years, people would have thought he was the best president ever because all the things were in place to have this, you know, this booming economy, inflation was coming down, people had jobs, we hadn't done all this investing in green energy, and that was a growing industry and so on. But no, he decided to do the tariffs, and that, of course, has had prices going up even before the choking off of the Strait of Hormuz and so on. But anyway, people are losing faith in him because of the higher prices. People don't like what he is doing to immigrants. A lot of people who voted for him really thought he was just going to get rid of criminals, and they did not. I had this conversation with somebody right when he was elected. He said he's only going to get rid of criminals. And I said, you don't understand that they define criminals as anybody who has come over without documentation. And that, by the way, is a misdemeanor. It's not a felony. And he said, that's not true. That's not true. That's not true. He's only going to get rid of the rapists and the murderers. And I said, we'll see. And of course, here we are, where they're going after everybody and even talking about going after even more people. So there's that. But there is also something that I think really showed up over the issue of Iran, in which Trump can't win that. There's no way to win that. I mean, if he bombs more, Iran's going to bomb the oil facilities of other Middle Eastern countries, which is going to hurt the economy more, not to mention everything else. I'm only thinking about this in terms of the way Trump would think about it. And the U.S. is already running short on munitions, according to people who follow that stuff, because you forget Trump has struck at least, I think it's like 8 countries at this point. And so he can't really bomb more, and he can't send in ground troops. That's something else he could do, but that's really not going to fly in the U.S. Americans don't like this war anyway, and that's really going to be a problem. But he also can't walk away because Iran has claimed the right to control the Strait of Hormuz, and that is not only an issue of the economy, that's an issue of freedom of the seas. We start giving up the freedom of the seas, there goes world trade. I mean, that's really been a principle for longer than since 1941, but it becomes codified in the 1941 Atlantic Charter, saying we're going to have freedom of the seas because that's going to be better for everybody's economy. And that's something the world has really held to since World War II. But he also can't do nothing. I mean, there's no way to win this. And this is why he keeps waffling back and forth and not knowing what to do about Iran. And he knows that this is a problem. Just today, he said, don't worry about it. It's going to work out. It always does. And that just reminded me again of the fact that somebody has always been there to fix his mistakes. There was his dad. There was Alan Weisselberg, the CFO of the Trump Organization. There were the adults in the room in his first term. There was always somebody to pick up after him. Nobody can pick this up. There's just nothing there. And so what you're seeing out of his social media account is more and more absolutely cuckoo for Cocoa Puff stuff. you know, AI images of him as a superhero and riding horses with George Washington and with his face on Mount Rushmore, and really sort of grandiose wackadoodle stuff, you know. And it's like he's trying to reassure himself he's the best of the best. And that played out last week with his announcement that he was going to have this Great American or Great National State Fair. I don't remember how, which he called it, at the end of June, and the beginning of July. And he was going to have these singers come. And they were not like A-list singers anyway. But almost all of them backed out. They said, we don't want to be part of this, because it's not America 250, which is the bipartisan thing that Congress set up. Remember, they, about 10 years ago, they set up America 250 and they funded it with about $150 million. And that was supposed to enable a lot of people to have their own celebrations. And instead, Trump took at least $100 million of that, and it might be as much as $125 million, and created his own Freedom 250. And that's what's backing the that put the money behind the religious thing on the mall recently, and I think is behind the car race around the mall, and not the UFC fight that's actually being backed by UFC, the Ultimate Fighting Championship, but anyway, they said, you know, we don't want to be part of this because it's partisan and that's not going to help us. And what they were really saying is they didn't want to be associated with Trump. And over the weekend, he posted, well, I didn't want those washed up people anyway. I'm just going to give a big rally and I'm more popular than Elvis and I don't even have a guitar. And that just seemed really, really a telling moment. Because if you know American culture, Elvis is like kind of larger than life for a number of reasons. He's a fascinating, fascinating character, but he is timeless, and he is, he's a really interesting character and person. And Trump is not Elvis on the stage. I mean, he's a politician and so on, but it was just an interesting comparison. But I think what you're seeing is that a lot of Trump's power over his voters was that he seemed so strong and they wanted to be part of a winning team. There were a lot of people who had felt that they hadn't won for a long time. And here was this guy, he was their guy, and they were going to be part of his team and it was going to be a winning team. And now he really looks like a loser. He's fallen asleep in meetings, he's incoherent, and he can't even get basic 20-year-old bands to show up for his party. Once he gets branded as a loser, I think people are really going to abandon him, not on principle or anything else, but these are people who don't want to be hanging out with a loser, right? His whole thing is he always wins. He won't back down, which is why Iran is such a big deal for him. And as that happens, I think what we are seeing is people around him that felt empowered by him to enact their fantasies of theocracy, somebody like Russell Vogt, or of white nationalism, somebody like Greg Bovino or Stephen Miller in the White House, are grabbing as much as they possibly can. They're doing a lot of damage, and they're going to do a lot of damage going forward. So we're in this moment where things seem to be balancing on an edge. Once again, I'm going to end with what we can do here. There are a number of things going on. As you probably know, Saturday is D-Day. You'll hear a lot more about D-Day. But the Visibility Brigade, for example, is making a big effort to have people out at D-Day. One of the things I think you're going to see going forward into this summer is more and more people taking to the streets and saying, this is our country. These are the things we want. There is another No Kings protest on June 14th, which is the day of the UFC fight that Trump has organized in front of the White House and his 80th birthday. The thing to be doing now is to be organizing now, not in November. Now is to be organizing locally for state races to try and protect the state electoral system, to demand your lawmakers protect the electoral system, and to make sure your neighbors understand what's going on and what's really at stake. So again, one of the things somebody said to me yesterday, you know, isn't it a great sign that the Republicans backed away from that slush fund? But they didn't really. And they didn't back away from giving Trump immunity for any cheating he might have done on his taxes, which is big. You know, that's a big deal. Making sure people understand what's really going on. Because the vast majority of Americans at this point, we know by the polls, but we also just know from various signs, like the fact that Trump is so badly trying to pump his own ego, that he's really lost the country. But people need to understand what's going on so we can pull that together. The vast majority of Americans, whether they are Democrats or independents, and even some Republicans, are really pro-democracy, small d democracy. And in this moment, we are either pro-democracy or we are with the Greg Bovino white nationalist fascists. And that is something that I think we can build a really big tent around. So keep on speaking up. And in this moment and going forward, organize on the ground. If you do go out and protest, be safe. I'm going to emphasize this again. In America anyway, it has to be nonviolent. It has to be nonviolent. There's nothing that turns a movement around faster in public opinion, and in America, public opinion is everything, than violence. And so that's something to be really, really clear on. And one of the reasons that people like Ross Baraka in Newark established a curfew. That's usually what happens, not always, but usually what happens is the nighttime protesters can be infiltrated and they can often give people a really bad name. So make sure that you understand how to protest and that you stay peaceful because that's really going to be important going forward. But we just got to keep pressing here because as he gets less and less popular, the threats that they are making to the rule of law and to the people who live in this country are getting bigger and bigger. And we're going into this summer and it's going to be a rough summer. But it's also one that that I think we can use to reclaim our democracy. So I hope you go into it with those ideas. Let me see other questions that you had. Oh yeah, there are some other things that I can give you a little hope on. People asked about the Hawaii law about the Citizens United. I think that's great. Montana's doing the same thing. And just very quickly, what they're asking about is that, you know, we got to get rid of Citizens United. And both Montana and Hawaii have identified what is such a simple thing. And it seems to me, anyway, as a historian, to be the correct thing. Corporations are a construction of states. That is, they're not federally created, with very few exceptions. They are state created, and they're entirely creations made up by the states. And this, when you create a corporation, the state can put any kind of limits on it because they're creating it. They can say, this is exactly what you're allowed to do. And what Hawaii has just done is said that corporations that are formed in Hawaii can't give money to political candidates. They can't get involved in politics. And Montana wants to do the same thing. It's going to be challenged in court, but it's a really interesting approach. So you asked about that. And the other thing that you asked about was, I think, very important. The Pentagon has, in fact, declared that its press office is a classified area, in order to try and make sure that no information gets out of the Pentagon, which is completely unacceptable. And just a shout out here, the journalists who cover the Pentagon, the real ones, not the ones that Trump has put in there, they're terrific. Same with the State Department journalists. They kind of don't often get the shout outs they should have, but they're really top notch. And they've been doing great work even without that access, but that really has happened. And Peter Thiel has, in fact, established a foothold in Argentina. Now he does that. He has a lot of footholds around the country, but the fact that he is cozying up now to Javier Milei in Argentina because he's afraid of what's going to happen in the U.S. suggests that I am not the only one recognizing just how unpopular this administration is and that the tide really has turned. We've just got to make sure that they can't exercise the authority over the majority of us by taking away our right to be treated equally before the law. That's it for tonight. Thank you for being here, and I will see you again on Thursday.
4: Historian Heather Cox Richardson is a Boston College professor of history. In 2019, Richardson started publishing daily digital essays, Letters from an American, a nightly newsletter that chronicles current political events in the larger context of American history. This is your host, Pamela Burton. You are listening to You Heard It Here, and stay tuned. We conclude this edition of You Heard It Here with a segment of Science Friday with Lorraine Esposito, who is founder of 500 Queer Scientists.
5: The Academy exhibit, which celebrates 23 incredible LGBTQIA+ scientists. The folks in this exhibit are challenging the exclusionary practices ubiquitous in scientific spaces and creating a better environment for everyone to participate in. It is truly a celebration of queerness in science. Here to tell us more is the curator of this exhibit, Lauren Esposito. She's also a curator of arachnology at the California Academy of Sciences and founder of 500 Queer Scientists based in San Francisco. Lauren, welcome back to Science Friday.
6: Hey, Maddie. How's it going?
5: It's going. I'm excited to talk about this exhibit.
6: I love talking about this exhibit. One of my favorite topics, I would say.
5: Okay. So the exhibit was made in partnership with an organization you run, 500 Queer Scientists. First, tell me a little bit about 500 Queer Scientists.
6: 500 Queer Scientists is a visibility campaign that was founded in 2018. The point of it, the goal of 500 Queer Scientists, is for people to be able to tell these first-person stories about not only their identities as incredible people working in science, but also being able to share that space with their queer and trans identities and really celebrate their identities within a professional context.
5: Right. And the exhibit and 500 Queer Scientists are very much connected. So tell me a little bit about the exhibit, like what people will see when they check it out.
6: Sure. So the exhibit is in the spirit of 500 Queer Scientists, which is like these first person stories, which I think is so, so important for people to be able to tell their own story in their own words. And what we're attempting to do, and I think what we've been able to do with New Science, is really amplify the voices of queer and intersectional identities. And these are not only people who happen to be queer or happen to be scientists, they're people that are really revolutionizing the way that science gets done. And what you'd see walking into the public floor of the California Academy of Sciences is this panel of really beautiful portraits. In addition, what you'll see is like little snippets of information about them telling their story in first person, so really highlighting who they are and what they do. And then lastly, what you'll see is a QR code that takes you to a page that has tons of information about them, including videos where they're telling their narrative and their story in first person, like short essays where they've written about themselves and why their queer identities have been so important to their own research and their own understanding of science and the world.
5: Let's talk more about that, because I think the unique thing is that the exhibit really portrays scientists as their full selves, like celebrating their identities as well as their work, how those are tied in. Why is it so important for scientists to be able to bring their full selves into a space?
6: Well, I think that one thing that's really clear within science professional context is that there's this heteronormative culture that silences conversations about gender and sexuality. The effect of that is that people are not out professionally, that people stay in the closet, that people hide parts of their identity. And I think ultimately that's really damaging for science itself, because it's really this idea that science runs on innovation, right? And where you get innovation is through ideas, but it's diversity that breeds ideas. So if you want people to be the greatest innovators, to really bring their best and full selves to tackle the challenges that we're facing in this century, then we need people to be able to bring their full selves to work. And that includes making space for queer and trans identities in the fields of STEM.
5: Absolutely. Absolutely. I mean, there's just, you know, everybody deserves to be who they are, right? And have that be accepted, full stop. But what you're alluding to is this element that your identity can also really help inform your work and your science.
6: Absolutely. And I think that what many of these people say in their own narratives is that it is exactly their identity that's caused them to ask questions in different ways, that's caused them to really push the boundaries of their own fields in ways that have never been pushed before. And that's really an exciting way to progress as a scientific community. But also, I think what's like amazing about each of these 23 people is that they're holding the door open. They're envisioning a new version of science, which is where we got this title, New Science, that is inclusive, that's for everyone, where people are celebrated because of their identities, not in spite of them. And I think that that's what's exciting about the future for science.
5: Absolutely. Absolutely. Okay. I kind of want to talk about this and like ground this in the present moment. I mean, as you're well aware, there is an onslaught of anti-LGBT bills on the table, most targeting trans folks. I mean, what does it feel like to be talking about this exhibit in this present moment?
6: I think, you know, it's a scary moment. And I would say that like the one thing about this exhibit is that all of these people hold intersectional identities. So we're really centering people of color who also happen to be queer or trans or gender nonconforming. And so these people are being marginalized about along multiple axes of their identity. They're experiencing this marginalization, not just because they're queer, but because they have these other parts of their identity that make up their whole unique selves. And I think that at this present point in time, the queer and trans community are more under attack than we've been for decades. Over 300 bills have been introduced at the state level that are anti-trans or anti-LGBTQ.

0: WNYC Studios. I'm talking with Lauren Esposito, curator of a new exhibit celebrating queerness in STEM. Lauren, I'm wondering, what's been the reaction to this exhibit? Because it's fairly unique, I think.
1: I think like by and large, it's been actually quite kind of amazing. And we are here. We're in San Francisco, right? San Francisco is like a super queer friendly, queer inclusive city. And yet this is the first exhibit focused on LGBTQ identities in science that's ever been displayed in a science museum. Mm. And so people are coming to San Francisco. Maybe they already live here. They're visiting the public floor with their children as a queer family. And their children are seeing the representation of their parents or of themselves for the very first time in the context of science and understanding that there is a space for them, that it is possible for them to play a part. And the feedback that we've been getting is just like thankfulness, people just feeling appreciative at being able to see themselves included in the public floor of a science museum, some aspect of their identity, whether that's being a Black American or a Muslim American or a trans American. Their identity is represented here, and the stories of other people are being told by the people themselves, which I think is a really important aspect of it.
0: Right. You know, personally, I'm wondering, as somebody who's worked so hard to increase visibility and support of LGBTQIA folks in science through this exhibit and 500 Queer Scientists, what does this feedback mean to you, Lauren?
1: I think, you know, for me, it's like really touching. I spoke recently at a university, and in this talk, I played a little video that we had created, and the story includes a number of the people that are featured in the exhibit telling a little bit about their story in their own words and why they think it's so important to put on an exhibit like this. And like a few of the people in the audience cried.
0: Oh my gosh,
1: and
0: that's lovely.
1: That was like very, I was like, oh, I wasn't ready for it, yeah. You know what I mean?
0: Normally different types of tears in scientific talks. So I like these.
1: Absolutely, like normally there's just people weeping because they're like, hypothesis was just rejected. But in this case, it was people like just crying kind of tears of joy at being able to see their identities represented and valued.
0: I love that. Okay, so before I let you go, we have to say you are featured in this exhibit. You study arachnids, spiders, scorpions, that kind of stuff. Tell me like a cool spider fact or a scorpion fact.
1: I mean, first I'm going to say like it's so embarrassing to me that I'm featured in this exhibit, but our advisory panel was like, we want you to be in it. And yeah. I was like, I feel weird about that. But at any rate, I am featured in the exhibit. And okay, so I feel like every time I read anything about spiders or scorpions or arachnid facts from new research, I'm like perpetually amazed. One of my favorite facts that I just learned recently is there's a kind of little spider called a bolus spider. And they're called that because they make like a thread of silk. And at the end of this thread, they put like a glob of glue. And then they like swing it around kind of like a lasso.
0: Spiders are wild.
1: Spiders are so wild, right? Yeah. And they like glob the glue onto like a moth flying by.
0: Wow.
1: But one of the things that they do is they like secrete these chemical odors that mimic moth pheromones.
0: Uh-huh.
1: So that like male moths out looking for mates like smell the pheromones and are attracted to the spider, and then the spider like whips its globby glue silk at it. So they're like false signaling to attract moth mates and then eating them.
0: Wow, there is intent and execution there.
1: Absolutely.
0: Sure. All right, okay. That's all the time we have. Lauren Esposito is a curator of arachnology at the California Academy of Sciences and founder of 500 Queer Scientists. Lauren, thanks for being here, and happy Pride, by the way.
1: Happy Pride. Thank you always, Maddie.
0: If you'd like to visit the exhibit, it is open to the public at the California Academy of Sciences, or you can find it online and even download parts of the exhibit for free to share with your school or community center.
2: That was a segment of Science Friday from the June 24th edition, an interview with Lorraine Esposito, who is curator of arachnology at the California Academy of Sciences in San Francisco and founder of 500 Queer Scientists. 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

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I am the AI-generated evil cousin of Incarnacion. I am here today with you, being entirely artificially created. And we are playing what we have 100% of the time on the Flower Power Variety Hour, which is music for steadily unimproving times. And today we begin with Black Rain by Rye, off of Scandal Noted, off of the record Home. It's a newer record. I think there may even be a new one since this. But there's a couple of high points. Black Rain is one of them. And Black Rain is partly responsible for the theme today. We have a theme. Do you know what the theme is? Well, let me know if you figure it out. RadioIncarn@gmail. The Flower Power Variety Hour has a Facebook page, and you can find us if you want to. Yes, and so we played the Rye. Scandal Noted again. We've talked about this before, and we will talk about it again, but not right now. We played then Red Wine Supernova by Chapel Roan off of The Rise and Fall of a Midwest Princess. And it occurs to me, is Midwest an adjective? And especially if it's, I mean, also a noun, right? And then to what extent is this Midwestern, right? Anyway, never mind that. Look, we've all heard the song a hundred times, right? And you hear it here and there in stores, la, la, la. I have it right now on some fairly decent audio, and it really impresses me, the production here and the complexity of this tune. It really seems to be complex and strong, a real musical production, if you will. I think Dan Nigiro and Chapel Roan have hit something with this one. And you've heard it before. I'm just saying, when you listen to it differently, it speaks to you differently. Also part of the theme. Then we played I Want You by Savage Garden off of Savage Garden. Now, this song is only included because of the theme, but do you know what the theme is? Savage Garden is fine. You've heard that song before, too. Do you know what they're singing about? And this brings us to the most recent discovery for me, Love Invention by Alison Goldfrapp off of Love Invention. I believe this is 2023. It's very recent. I just discovered it. I think it's fantastic. I love this record, Love Invention by Alison Goldfrapp. And this is, again, the theme of today's show. Dr. What? Do you know what the theme is? Don't worry, we'll get there. In fact, we're going to continue with it right now. This is KBFG Seattle 107.3. I am Incarnacion. This is the Flower Power Variety Hour. We play 100% electricity-powered music. We play what we have. We start at the top. We play to the bottom. We turn it over and start over again. The times are not improving, but nonetheless, we have for you some more music for that exact situation on today's theme. Here we go, folks. The Kingsman.

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I am Encarnacion. This is the Flower Power Variety Hour, where we play music for steadily unimproving times. We are entirely powered by the electricity. In fact, we play all the electricity allowable within Washington State statutes of revenue. I don't know. I'm just keep making it up. It never quite lands. But look, that's not the important part. Here's the important part. We are playing songs that are difficult to understand today. Did you figure it out? Let's talk about it. We played Louie Louie by the Kingsmen. Now, like the Chapel Roan song, and in fact, the Savage Garden song, you've heard this song before. Did you know that when it was released? Well, first of all, do you know what they're saying? I don't, and I even know what the lyrics are. This song was the subject of an FBI investigation. There was concern that the song was profane or obscene, and they actually had a 2-year investigation into what the lyrics were and whether or not this was part of a larger communist plot to undermine the American way of life by corrupting the youth through rock and roll music. If you want to know more, send me a message. I have a whole thing on this. Now, the funny part is, tell me, do you find this funny? There is actually an instance of profanity in this song, in the recorded song that you have heard a million times. You can't actually hear it because it's not clear, and the song is not profane or obscene, and the reason there is this moment of profanity is because the drummer, I believe, either dropped his stick or hit his hand. And so there is a shouted moment of profanity in the official studio release. You can find it on YouTube. You can find it on the record. It is in there. It is in the background. And you cannot hear what he is saying. But it's interesting that after a 2-year investigation by the FBI, they failed to figure that out. And they also failed to find anything else obscene or profane in this song. Because, of course, it's not. It's just nonsense. I think we can see that meaning is made by the hearer in many instances with the Kingsmen's Louie Louie, can we not? Then we played Long Cool Woman by the Hollies off of Distant Light, likewise, and so forth. And then I did what, of course, I was going to do, Brown Sugar by the Rolling Stones off of Sticky Fingers. As much as I dislike the personalities of many of the Rolling Stones, I don't think they're good people. They did play some very interesting music along the way, and this, of course, was debuted at Altamont, another area of interest to me. What are the lyrics here? Do you know? And then, of course, we went with Cheap Thrills featuring Sean Paul by Sia off of This Is Acting. I am impressed at how much better the version with Sean Paul is. It really fills in a lot that you wouldn't even necessarily notice you were missing if you hear just the version without him. I do really love this song. I love the meaning. I love the lyrics. I love the feel of it. This thing of, I don't need any money. I don't need possessions. As long as we can dance, as long as we can feel the music, that is more important. You're worth more to me than gold, is what Sean Paul is saying. And isn't that very much the opposite of most of modern hip-hop, and in fact most of modern culture? I will move along from my rant now. We are going to continue with more songs that you will not understand the lyrics of. And that, hopefully, you did not hear. But we are going to do now more of this. We're going to return to the Beastie Boys to begin. And then we will go from there into some of the early 90s hip-hop, which was less about the materialism, before we return to Roisin Murphy on today's Flower Power Variety Hour. 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I am Encarnacion, and we play music for steadily unimproving times. And with no further ado, this is the Beastie Boys on KBFG LP Seattle 107.3 FM.

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This is the Flower Power Variety Hour, where we play music for steadily unimproving times. I am Encarnacion, and we are playing songs today that are difficult to understand what they're about. Not because of the emotional or spiritual work that you would need to do to understand them, but because it is not clear what the lyrics are. And so that is what we went with in this latter section is the Beastie Boys, the famous, did you know that Snow was Canadian? The famous Canadian rapper, reggae person, Snow, and Naughty by Nature. Obviously, Bone Thugs and Harmony could easily be included here. They require more editing, and they're not as much fun, too. Editing is not a great deal of fun. Look, it doesn't matter. What I'm saying here is we have Intergalactic by the Beastie Boys off of Hello Nasty. More and more, I appreciate the Beastie Boys, their flow, their energy, their interplay, and the social relevance in spite of anything else, as well as their musicianship and, of course, their relationship with Rick Rubin. It's monstrous. It's amazing. Great stuff. Informer is an earlier song by Snow. It's really bizarre to listen to it in this era in terms of what is this? And, like, is this all a show? I mean, is this... I don't actually know that much about Snow, and neither do you. I didn't... You know, this Canadian reggae thing, is this serious? Or are we all stupid? And why is it likely both? And now we are going to talk about the third segment of this section, which is the Naughty by Nature OPP. Now, this is a great one because not only have you heard it before, and not only do I know the lyrics, and not only have I written them down in the past, I still don't know what they're saying, and neither do you. I love this because of the way that it alludes to things, it even spells things out. It is this whole story, this complicated relational thing. And they were so much fun when this came out. It was a great moment of reflection. It's still telling the story. And that is what I have to say about that Naughty by Nature. And so we conclude our show here with Roisin Murphy singing Evil Eyes off of her record Hairless Toys. I will say this real quick before we go. Hairless Toys is the title of the record, and it is literally because of a misunderstanding over the phone, as I've read. Roisin Murphy said that the original phrase was Careless Talk, and it was heard as Hairless Toys. And so she named the record Hairless Toys, and this, my friends in North Seattle, is Evil Eyes, the second track off of Hairless Toys by Roisin Murphy. This has been the Flower Power Variety Hour, where we play music for steadily unimproving times.

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Greetings and welcome once again to Different Channels. I'm your host, John Lemon. We're going to get right into it tonight. I'm going to start off with a track by Yannick Roberts called Grace. Thank you all for tuning in. We're here each and every Tuesday on KBFG. Hope you enjoy the show.

Life Forces, Joaquin Joe Clausel's Sacred Rhythm remix, Sacred Rhythm dub, actually. Here's a little something new from Saison, The Truth. 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

All right, we just heard What Would You Do from Dames Brown, Andres, Amp Fiddler, and Louis Vega. That is the Expansions NYC Extended Dub Vocal right there. Coming up, something from Dave DK, Don't Eat the Homies. 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This is Different Channels. I'm John Lemon, your host. Thank you for tuning in.

I forgot to mention, if you're on the road or outside the immediate zone of the FM airwaves for this station, you can always tune in at fulcrumcc.org/listen anywhere in the world. 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

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My name is Major Tim, and this is Office Hours. As I often do, I explore topics in this program that are of interest to me this week. And this week, in the past week here, we learned that Sonny Rollins had passed away at the age of 95. Okay, I'm going to admit, I didn't know he was still alive. Okay. And then the next thought that occurred to me was, well, who's Sonny Rollins? Now, I knew Sonny Rollins. I mean, I knew the name, and I knew I'd heard the music, and I knew I'd heard his collaborations with other artists that I do know more closely, who I've paid more attention to. But I realized I don't actually know a lot about Sonny Rollins, and perhaps you don't either. And tonight we're going to learn who he was and why he matters. So let's just start out with some music, because that was Sonny Rollins' gift. And we're going to listen to an 11-minute tune from

his famous album, Saxophone Colossus. If you don't know anything about Sonny Rollins, you might have heard of the album Saxophone Colossus. Well, here is Blue 7, and this is a remaster from 1956. All right, let's listen to this on KBFG Seattle, and we'll just kind of get a sense. What's going on here? In case you don't know this either, he played the saxophone. Thanks for tuning in. This is KBFG Seattle.

Oh, yeah. All right. That was amazing. Blue 7, the Rudy Van Gelder remaster from 1956. Sonny Rollins and the band. So Sonny Rollins passed away a week ago or so at the age of 95, and I decided I wanted to learn more about Sonny Rollins. I wanted to do not a deep dive, let's call it a shallow dive. So what we're going to do is we're going to go right to the source. If you go to sonnyrollins.com/bio, there's a biography of him. Now, of course, it is his own people putting that up there, so I suppose it's possible that it's not completely objective. That's okay. We're not going to go that deep. We just want to learn, like, who was Sonny Rollins and why does he matter? So, Walter Theodore Rollins was born on September 7, 1930, in New York City. He grew up in Harlem, not far from the Savoy Ballroom, the Apollo Theater, and the doorstep of his idol, Coleman Hawkins. After early discovery of Fats Waller and Louis Armstrong, he started out on alto saxophone, inspired by Louis Jordan in particular. At the age of 16, he switched to tenor, trying to emulate Hawkins. He also fell under the spell of the musical revolution that surrounded him, bebop. Oh, yeah. All right. Oh, yeah, isn't in the biography. I added that. I'm a big fan of bebop. When I was first exploring jazz, I didn't understand it. But it right now, you know, for a long time, bebop is kind of my favorite phase of jazz, I think. All right. So Sonny Rollins began to follow Charlie Parker and soon came under the wing of Thelonious Monk, who became his musical mentor and guru. Now, that's why I know of Sonny Rollins. I'm a big Thelonious Monk fan, and I know a lot about his records and who was on them. Let's see. When Rollins was living in Sugar Hill, his neighborhood musical peers included Jackie McLean, Kenny Drew, and Art Taylor. But it was young Sonny who was first out of the pack, working and recording with Babs Gonzalez, J.J. Johnson, Bud Powell, and Miles Davis before he turned 20. Of course, these people are there to be called on because I think I represent them in a way, Rollins has said of his peers and mentors. They're not here now, so I feel like I'm sort of representing all of them, all of the guys. Remember, I'm one of the last guys left, as I'm constantly being told, so I feel a holy obligation sometimes to evoke these people. Rest in peace, Sonny Rollins. We'll take a break there from reading his biography and listen to more music. Let's listen to I'm an Old Cowhand, which maybe sounds like a strange title for a jazz tune. This was from an album called Way Out West. Let's go for it. This is KBFG Seattle. My name is Major Tim, and this is Office Hours, and we're learning about Sonny Rollins.

0: I'm an old cowhand. Okay. Very good. KBFG Seattle. Way Out West was the album. Let's see if we can find out when that was released. 1957. All right. Let's listen to one more, and then we'll learn a little bit more from the biography of Sonny Rollins. Sunny Moon for Two, live at the Village Vanguard. I love live recordings from this era. Now, I have not previewed this, but things to listen to sometimes in these live recordings from New York City in the 50s, the bebop scene there, are that these are restaurant / bar / clubs with music. And you'll hear dishware. You'll hear like the phone ring. And because the recording equipment was good enough to capture it, but the playback equipment generally was not good enough. Sometimes you'll hear a squeaky kick drum pedal from the drummer making this high-pitched, annoying squeak that someone should have oiled it. But anyway, I just love these weird artifacts you get from these recordings in the 50s. So let's see what we hear here. Again, I haven't previewed it. I don't know what we're going to hear, but it's A Night at the Village Vanguard, 1957, and this is Sunny Moon for Two, right here on KBFG Seattle.
1: Thank you very kindly. We'd like to carry on now with an original. This one is entitled Sunny Moon for Two.

Sonny Rollins, live at the Village Vanguard, 1957, with Sunny Moon for Two, which you heard on KBFG Seattle. My name is Major Tim. This is Office Hours, and tonight we're learning who Sonny Rollins was and why he matters. He passed away a week ago at the age of 95, and we're going to continue learning a little bit about him from the biography on the SonnyRollins.com website. In the early 50s, he established a reputation first among musicians, then the public, as the most brash and creative young tenor on the scene. Through his work with Miles Davis, Thelonious Monk, and the MJQ, that's the Modern Jazz Quartet, if you didn't know. Miles Davis was an early Sonny Rollins fan, and in his autobiography wrote that Miles began to hang out with Sonny Rollins and his Sugar Hill Harlem crowd. And this is a quote. Anyway, Sonny had a big reputation among a lot of the younger musicians in Harlem. People loved Sonny Rollins up in Harlem and everywhere else. He was a legend, almost a god to a lot of the younger musicians. Some thought he was playing the saxophone on the level of Bird. I know one thing, he was close. He was an aggressive, innovative player who always had fresh musical ideas. I loved him back then as a player, and he could also write his expletive off his bottom. All right, Sonny moved to Chicago for a few years to remove himself from elements of negativity around the jazz scene. See, I told you, if we're going to go use the bio that's at SonnyRollins.com, it's bound to be a charitable and not 100% objective picture of Sonny Rollins that it paints. But I'm okay with that. All right. that's about as deep as we're going to go tonight anyway. So elements of negativity around the jazz scene. See, that could mean a lot of different things. He reemerged at the end of 1955 as a member of the Clifford Brown Max Roach Quintet with an even more authoritative presence. His trademarks became a caustic, often humorous style of melodic invention, a command of everything from the most arcane ballads to calypsos, and an overriding logic in his playing that found him hailed for models of thematic improvisation. All right. So, it's a little gushy, isn't it? But it is the SonnyRollins.com bio. So, there you go. It was during this time that Sonny acquired a nickname, Nuke, N-E-W-K. As Miles Davis explains in his autobiography, Sonny had just gotten back from playing a gig out in Chicago. He knew Bird, and Bird really liked Sonny, or Nuke, as we called him, because he looked like the Brooklyn Dodgers pitcher, Don Newcomb. One day, me and Sonny were in a cab when the white cab driver turned around and looked at Sonny and said, "Damn, you're Don Newcomb." Man, the guy was totally excited. I was amazed because I hadn't thought about it before. We just put that cab driver on something terrible. Sonny started talking about what kind of pitches he was going to throw Stan Musial, the great hitter of the St. Louis Cardinals, that evening. All right. In 1956, Sonny began recording the first of a series of landmark recordings issued under his own name, Valshot. I don't know how to pronounce that. V-A-L-S-E. Valshot introduced the practice, now common, of playing bop in three-quarter time. St. Thomas initiated his explorations of calypso patterns, and Blue 7, which we heard at the top of the show, was hailed by Gunther Schuller as demonstrating a new manner of thematic improvisation in which the soloist develops motifs extracted from his theme. Way Out West, which we heard a track from, 1957, Rollins' first album using a trio of saxophone, double bass, and drums, offered a solution to his long-standing difficulties with incompatible pianists. There is no piano, and exemplified his witty ability to improvise on hackneyed material, such as Wagon Wheels and I'm an Old Cowhand, which we heard.
It Could Happen to You, also 1957, was the first in a long series of unaccompanied solo recordings. And The Freedom Suite, 1958, foreshadowed the political stances taken in jazz in the 1960s. During the years 1956 to 1958, Rollins was widely regarded as the most talented and innovative tenor saxophonist in jazz. I believe everything we've heard so far has been in that period. Yep, 57, and that was 57. Yeah. Next, we're going to hear The Freedom Suite, which was just mentioned, and that's 1958. Let's hear it. How long is it? Oh, my goodness. Do I even have time to play it? You know what? It's 19 and a half minutes long, and we're going to listen to it. All right? This will be fun. My name's Major Tim. This is Office Hours on KBFG Seattle, and we're learning tonight about Sonny Rollins, who passed away last week at the age of 95.

0: Oh, I'm here. All right, we just barely have a minute and 15 seconds. That was the Freedom Suite, all 19 and a half minutes of it. True to the title, it is a five-part suite with a first movement of about 8 minutes, which is a waltz theme with an out-of-tempo ending. That was the second movement is a waltz with an out-of-tempo ending. It was quite short, only a minute. And then a ballad improvisation that's 6 minutes long and a waltz theme again. And then finally, the up-tempo finale that we just heard. All themes have Rollins' typical brevity and simplicity and are closely related to each other. I'm going to need to listen to that at least one more time. The saxophonist makes use of the harmonic openness of the piano-less instrumentation. So see, Sonny Rollins had a hard time getting along with pianists, apparently. See, now that bears further scrutiny, doesn't it? And demonstrates in every bar what improvisational sovereignty means. Okay, improvisational sovereignty, see? That is from Fidelity Magazine, a summary of this album that the Freedom Suite appears on. Thanks for joining me, Major Tim, Office Hours, KBFG, coming up 45 RPM.
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0: Hey, welcome, welcome, welcome to the greatest show on the planet Earth.
1: Besides Cirque du Soleil.
0: Yeah, and Barnum & Bailey, and Ringling Brothers.
1: And The Shoestring.
0: And Barnum.
1: But if you're talking about radio shows.
0: And Bailey.
1: It's a pretty great show, Night Moves.
0: Yeah, it is.
1: It's pretty great.
0: That's what.

0: But my mom said.
1: My mom said that too.
0: Yeah. So
1: all the moms agree.
0: All the moms can't be wrong. We've got the greatest show.
1: 100% of our moms say we're the best.
0: And I know they don't really listen to it anymore, but they still love it.
1: They used to.
0: They used to listen to it like every week.
1: And they're like, oh, you're still doing that?
0: They're so excited.
1: 10 years later.
0: I know. I think it's time to remind them, still doing it.
1: People ask me that all the time.
0: Yeah.
1: Oh, remember you used to do radio show? I'm still doing it. They're like, what?
0: That's our number one question is, are you still doing the radio
1: show?
0: Didn't
1: you guys used to do a radio show? Yeah, still doing it.
0: Still doing it for 30 years now.
1: But you guys know.
0: Uh-huh.
1: We're playing the long game.
0: Yeah.
1: A steady, slow and steady wins the race.
0: We're going to get good at it one of these days. Either
1: practice
0: that or
1: 10,000 hours.
0: I think we're pretty good. I think we have like a thing.
1: Okay. 10,000 hours is what they say
0: you
1: to be an expert.
0: Yeah.
1: I didn't ignore you. So you think we're pretty good.
0: Okay. Okay.
1: I agree. Right. We're the best.
0: Yeah. We're pretty mostly great. Yeah.
1: Number two.
0: Shout out.
1: The 10,000 hours. How many years is that? Let's just say 52 hours a year, which is an under exaggeration.
0: Was that 52 weeks in a year? Is that?
1: Yeah, so let's just round it to 50 because sometimes we
0: take a day off.
1: So yeah. 50, that would be 200.
0: But we do have two shows.
1: 200 years.
0: We have two shows.
1: Uh-oh. That's true. Am I doing that math right? Wait, is it 2,000 actually? No, 200.
0: 10,000.
1: This is a very difficult. I'm going to have to get a calculator.
0: I'm not really a math guy.
1: We do have two shows, though, so I think it's 100 years. So,
0: 50 are we years. Let's say 50 years.
1: Okay.
0: Yeah.
1: We're almost there. If you combine, if we each get credit, which we like to do, we like to be like 100 years of combined. Which
0: combined,
1: is,
0: combined.
1: Yeah.
0: So, 25. So, I feel like we're there. We've been doing this for, like, not 25 years. We've been doing it for, like, you hear that?
1: I try to make it really loud. That was scary.
0: It's I was kidding. It was more like 10. So we got like 15 to go.
1: All right.
0: Right.
1: Well, that's our goal.
0: No.
1: Get to expert and then quit at the top.
0: Expert level.
1: Mm-hmm.
0: And you know, you might say these guys have been doing it. They should be way more polished. And you know, we just don't want to be. We're fine.
1: That's our aesthetic.
0: It's our aesthetic. Aesthetic.
1: Can you not correct me?
0: All right.
1: Thanks.
0: I just didn't hear you correctly.
1: Okay. I think you know what I'm talking about.
0: Yeah.
1: Corrected me on a group text when I tried to say eek. Immediately said eels.
0: I didn't put it in the text, though. So.
1: Oh, so
0: at
1: okay.
0: At least I didn't do that. That could have been.
1: I wish you did.
0: That could have been me.
1: I remind me to tell you something later.
0: All right.
1: I don't want to put it here. TL. TFL. Anyway.
0: Whoa. All right.
1: Speaking of letters.
0: Letters. 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
1: Okay, so listeners might think I'm making this up, but it's true. Guess what happened to me this week since I talked to the radio?
0: You went on a trip?
1: Mm-hmm. And guess who I saw? DJ Herm.
0: DJ Herm.
1: I told her I was going to mention it. I told her I was going to talk about her.
0: She was like, oh, do you still have a radio show?
1: Exactly. No, she was like, you're here on a work trip. You better get some content. Collect some content.
0: She was
1: supporting.
0: Managing you.
1: she was trying to guide me.
0: Yeah.
1: No, I told her I was going to talk about
0: like
1: her.
0: Your hype guy.
1: And I am right now, but you know, DJ Herm, if you really want to hear what I have to say, you're going to have to stay tuned to the middle. That's how they get you.
0: That's how they get you.
1: But
0: yeah, we'll play Michael Jackson's Thriller at the very end of the show.
1: we promise not to do that.
0: Yeah.
1: That's the opposite. You're like doing the anti. Anyway, I saw Tobacco City, and it was everything I dreamed it to be for these last 4 months of being obsessed with them. Five months. Good for you. I wish you were there. You would have loved it.
0: Well, I got a cool shirt.
1: So. My wife went to see Tobacco City, and all I got was this dumb shirt.
0: No, it's cool, man. I'm going to wear it.
1: It is. I don't like to promote smoking. So that was a conflict for me, but.
0: Yeah. Well, it is Tobacco City.
1: Yeah. That's unfortunate.
0: And that's Chicago?
1: That's their business.
0: Yeah.
1: What do you mean that's Chicago?
0: Well, they're from Chicago. So are they saying, are they insinuating that
1: no.
0: Chicago is Tobacco City?
1: I don't know. They no, do like, sing about Chicago a lot. At the show, yeah, they like were
0: Rose
1: like.
0: Rose City Band, that's this. Like Portland based.
1: Yeah. I don't
0: things
1: know.
0: Like this.
1: Look it up. Look All it right, up.
0: I'm going to look it up. I'm going to Google it.
1: We'll get back to you. I have a extensive venue review. People are interested. The short version, highly recommend the Salt Shed in Chicago. I will talk more about the details maybe at the break. But I'm going to go on a limb and say iconic top five venue. I can't even Whoa. Think of a venue. Well,
0: Whoa.
1: I mean, it's a big one. So there's small ones that are great, too. You know, they're just totally different.
0: Top five big ones.
1: Top big one. Yeah. It was like pretty near perfect. Loved
0: All right.
1: it.
0: All right.
1: That's a good five
0: first.
1: Stars. I did have an issue.
0: Five star recommendation.
1: I did have an issue with they had like 10 different vendors of food. No, five, let's say.
0: Uh-huh.
1: Every one of them had like a big menu up. They all had vegan options. I waited in three of those lines. Three of the vegan foods was out.
0: Oh, that's how they.
1: And I was like, you know, I'm not going to knock
0: lose half
1: any.
0: A star there,
1: no, man. No. It was so good that I'm not going to deduct a star, but they did underestimate, you know, their vegan component.
0: Yeah, maybe.
1: But I did get a vegan taquito. I don't think I told you that. I've never had a taquito.
0: Huh.
1: It was delicious.
0: And I know the answer to this, but I really think everybody wants to know how was the bathroom.
1: You know
0: situation.
1: What? I'm gonna save it.
0: You're gonna save it. All right.
1: But you stay tuned
0: Fair
1: because
0: enough.
1: You're gonna want to know.
0: All right.
1: I have things to say.
0: All right. So should we go to the
1: yeah.
0: music?
1: Yeah. Let's play Tobacco City.

0: Hey everybody, thanks for listening to Night Moves, the Right Moves, the Right Time, the Night Time. It's the night time. And it's the right time.
1: Just doing a little Spinatron entry over here. Don't mind me. Gotta follow the rules.
0: Yep. Yeah, Spinatron.com. Log on and check out what we've been playing.
1: Or you can always message us.
0: Or message us.
1: Wild Rumpus Radio.
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1: No. What, do you think we have a big budget?
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0: Yeah, please send us a message. Are we allowed to say that?
1: Probably not.
0: I don't even know. Probably not.
1: Take it back.
0: You are welcome to send us a message.
1: Sending us a message is possible.
0: Is cool.
1: Everybody's nope, doing too much, it. Too much. 9 out of 10 listeners send an email. No, just kidding. Just scratch that.
0: All right.
1: Change that topic.
0: All right. Well,
1: people want to hear about the bathrooms.
0: Yes, yes. Let's get back. So we were talking about the salt mine.
1: The salt shed.
0: Salt shed.
1: Best venue ever.
0: Morton's.
1: I highly encourage you to take a look. The website, you know, does not like do it justice, but part of it is just it's new.
0: Classic yummy salt. I think it's my favorite food.
1: Distracted by the salt. I will say that part of what's cool about it is like when you park street parking. We just parked on the street for free. And walked on up.
0: All right, that's...
1: I won't say the name of the street because I don't want to give away anyone's secret spots.
0: That's a good
1: huge
0: sign.
1: Benefit. They did have also valet parking. But we did not utilize that. Didn't need to because we got there at 1:30 in the afternoon. There all day long.
0: Uh-huh.
1: But they have like an indoor stage, outdoor stage, and then they had like a upstairs lounge on multiple bar areas. But the best thing, maybe one of the greatest things, was the bathrooms. Bathrooms everywhere. Very clean. Fully stocked. There was people in there all day long cleaning it constantly.
0: Mm.
1: I never went in there when there wasn't someone just
0: very
1: trailing
0: Japanese.
1: Behind cleaning it. It was on par with Japanese cleanliness, level. I can say for a fact.
0: Did they have the hot seats?
1: No. They were just regular. So, but they did all have toilet paper all the time. But the coolest thing, I've never seen this, and shout out to DJ Herm, who noticed this, is like even the door, you know where like the door, I might have told you this already because it was so exciting. The doll, the door in the stall, like you close the door and there's like that slit, you know,
0: yeah.
1: That you can see through just a little bit.
0: Just to see if there's somebody in there.
1: Yeah, maybe enough to see if someone's in there. Of course, there's always the feet that
0: yeah,
1: you can see.
0: Feet.
1: That might be a better option.
0: Yeah.
1: But anyway, these stalls had this little lip on the door that covered the slit.
0: Ooh, privacy.
1: And I'm like, why has no one thought of that before? Just spend a tiny bit more.
0: I feel like as citizens of the world, we are getting like less and less privacy rather than more and more, it seems.
1: Well, we like sharing all our things on digital, but in physical space.
0: Physical space.
1: I'll tell you, there was a lot of people with one piece outfits on. Overalls, jumpers.
0: Mm, okay.
1: I'm telling you that that's going to necessitate privacy in the bathroom. I'm not going to get into more detail than
0: that. They kind of need more space, too. To like.
1: You don't want to be in a porta potty with that kind of operation. You need to go. Straps are flying.
0: Straps.
1: Anyway, I'll just say that there was a lot of attendees that probably really appreciated it.
0: As there should be.
1: Mm-hmm.
0: Yeah.
1: And they had like really cool video going, like not just a regular like Jumbotron. It was kind of that, but it had like a lot of cool filters on it. The sound was great. The seats were comfortable. The aisles were large. I could see everywhere I was. I could see. It was right on the river. I mentioned that already. Anyway, this is not an ad. The Salt Shed, you know, reach out if you want to partner up. But just a totally authentic, awesome review.
0: Maybe.
1: 5 stars.
0: Maybe I could go there someday.
1: Maybe. Where the festival that I went to was called Warm Dreams,
0: Salts.
1: Cool Love or something. Warm Summer, Cool Dreams, something like that. I should know.
0: Did they have like a vendor that sold salt?
1: Like no,
0: you
1: but
0: could get some?
1: They did have lots of vendors there. They have a thrift shop that's a permanent shop. They have an arcade, like a cool old style arcade. They had a shop for instruments, and they also had a market going while we were there.
0: What kind of instruments?
1: Like guitars.
0: Mainly guitars?
1: I mean, I didn't go in that one. It looked like mainly guitars.
0: That's the kind of place, like when I go to a market and yeah. I'm like, this isn't for me, because all they have is like...
1: Bracelets. You know what they had? I forgot to tell you. Bolo ties. And I almost got you one. But Allie said they were too feminine.
0: Oh, man.
1: That reminds me. She was like, I think these are for women.
0: You know how 12 Golden Country Greats is coming out? And like part of the merch, they're releasing all this stuff to go with that.
1: Yeah.
0: Is like a Bugnish bolo tie.
1: Well, good thing I didn't get you a cute little like tile with a flower on it.
0: That's what I want for Father's Day.
1: Oh my gosh.
0: A Bugnish bolo tie.
1: Oh,
0: so
1: no.
0: You have time to order it.
1: Me? I'm not your child.
0: That's true. That's true.
1: I do know your children.
0: Get my mom to
1: though.
0: Order it.
1: What? That's the opposite.
0: Yeah, but she's proud of me.
1: As noted at the top of the hour. Our parents like this show.
0: Yeah, this show's.
1: Shout out to our parents. Shout out to DJ Herm. References. I feel like there was something else I said I would say. Maybe you just have to keep listening to find out.
0: Yeah.
1: It's like the prank.
0: Yeah.
1: We're going to prank you, but good.
0: How many tickles does an octopus have?
1: This is not the Wild Rumpus. Okay. This is a show for grown-ups, please.
0: I'm mistaken.
1: Please.
0: Tune in.
1: Don't talk about
0: this
1: that.
0: Weekend for the answer.
1: Okay. Yeah. Tune in Sunday. Should we play some more music?
0: Yeah.
1: All right. Thanks for listening to Night Moves. Enjoy the rest of the show.

most natural. Just be the real me. Follow your true you inside of your head. But if I did what comes natural, I'd just be a black hole. I'd never get dressed or even get out of bed. I don't want to cook food or have to go shopping for recipe options or make out a list. And if the sink pile's high, it still wouldn't inspire me to wash out a wine glass or dry off a dish. And I hate to start drawing, it's so pointless and boring. Why devote so much effort for some second-rate art? So I force myself to it, every time that I do it. I just go through the motions, though I'd rather not start. They say do what comes naturally, just be the natural me. Follow your true you inside of your head. But if I did what comes natural, I'd just be an asshole. I'd be lonely.

your nice day on a bus or a subway. Why would I want to just because that I can? Or have to take towels and change into swimsuits, then have to go swimming, then have to get dry, and need to use sunscreen and work on a suntan. Even just to be lazy still demands that I try. They say

concerts, or check in at airports, or write out a set list, or find where to park, or talk about money, or memorize lyrics, or drive when it's bright out, or drive when

gratifications, the corruption and gluttony, and sugar and fat. The me that I'd follow is just shallow and hollow. To just be a natural me would only be that. But if you act like an artist, then it makes you an artist. If you act like a sleazeball,

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So I could say it was true, the things I made myself do, because the things that I did became the life that I had. I didn't wanna be drawing, or writing, or singing, or working for money, or working for art, or being a nice guy, or having a lifestyle. Still nothing ever gets done if I don't force it to start. They say do what comes naturally, just be the natural me. Follow your true you inside of your head. But if I did what comes natural, I'd just be a black hole.

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You have no aim. You don't even understand what you're searching for. But there must be a meaning, or there is nothing. Stop running now. Stand still and listen. There is an answer for the man who really wants to know.

working. This life we live is beginning to make me wonder, how much longer can we ponder? Will opportunities fall from under? I like to think that I've tried almost every option, changing my whole perception over matters of opinion. Am I winning? If so, when will I get the feeling? Cause I'm bottled up in blues with the same old chords in the chorus, locked in repetitive tune, running a broken record no one listens to.

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going to now. Those 3+ years I was so proud of, and I threw them all away for 2 styrofoam cups. The irony, everyone will think that he lied to me, made my sobriety so public.

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If I can be an example of getting sober, then I can be an example of starting over.

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0: This was written by my favorite performer. Our favorite performer, isn't it? All of ours? You like him the best?
1: Oh, and there's a donation basket for everyone to buy Lead Belly's guitar.
0: Oh, yeah. This guy representing the Lead Belly estate wants to sell me Lead Belly's guitar for $500,000.
1: Passing a basket, man.
0: Yeah. I even asked David Geffen personally if he'd buy it for me.

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Okay, here's the deal. We are all dreamers and feelers and medicine healers. We carve lessons into each other's hands and taste rosemary on our tongues of remembrance. As we render again and again, meanness into mending, mending into meaning that we give words to. And we give these words to.

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I know the answer already. It sits within the hearth of my heart, keeping faith and time warm, taking fate to task as we muster the courage to claim our power, blessing each hour. All is not lost. We are still here. We still have this, so trust.

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1: Major Tim here, and I'm delighted that Hawthorne Stereo has renewed its underwriting arrangement with KBFG. Hawthorne Stereo has been selling exceptional hi-fi since 1946. Whoa, can that be right? I can only confirm that they go back to the 1980s. When I was a college kid who loved hi-fi and had no money, they were pretty tolerant of me hanging around the place. 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When I was a kid, Hawthorne Stereo was on Hawthorne in Portland, but these days they can be found at 6303 Roosevelt Way Northeast and online at hawthornestereo.com.
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3: Walter Tortoise was a pool player, best I ever seen. He was an eight-ball magician, and with his eye on the green, he could make $500. In a one-night go-around, there was a lot of empty pockets when Walter came to

Seattle on First Avenue. He was two-thirds drunk and drinking to make his other third when I sat me down beside him to hear what could be heard. He was losing to his limit, and his limit, it was clean $20 worth of quarters in a gambling machine. And the more he lost, the more he laughed and drained the drafty beers as he fed his final quarter and watched it disappear. And when a girl came up and won it all with just a single try, well, he laughed so hard till his eye began to cry. And he said, "These metal bandits ain't my cup of gruel." And I says, "What's your real game?" And he says, "Playing pool." Why, only just the other night, he had them on their toes, winning everybody's money up at Smokey Joe's. He said he was a shark of such

been broken, and I even sunk a few until one arm Walter took his stance and loaded up his cue, and with a blinding combination cleared the table all and over. Then he laughed again.

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1: 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Welcome to the Trade Wind Show. I'm your host, Eric Moose. Music from the 50th state. Here's Gabi Bahinui, Ialawe, and Luau Hula from 1947.

That was also Gawe Pahinui, Hula o Maki'i. Next up, it's Chet Atkins, Pu'uana Hula, from the Best Of on the Columbia label. Chet Atkins on the Trade Winds Show. Aloha.

That was beautiful. Keola Beamer, A Ku'u Morning Dew, from the Hawaiian Slack Key Guitar Masters. We're going to hear a couple more off that great collection. Thanks for listening. This is the Tradewind Show. What to do when your friend hands you a 15 gig flash drive on their return from Hawaii.

Well, that just can't be beat. That was Barney Isaacs and George Kuo doing Maui Medley from Hawaiian Slack Key Guitar Masters. Seeing us out of this portion of the Trade Wind Show is Leonard Kwan, Ke Alas Mele. Hope you enjoy that. Hope all of your winds are fair. We'll be back after the break. Aloha.

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Here's Cyril Pahinui

This portion of the Tradewind show is all from an album called Hawaiian Slack Key Guitar Masters. Slack key is a term for open tunings, and boy, do they sound great. We just heard Ozzy Kotani doing Ku'u Kika Kahiko, my old guitar. Next up is Moses Kahumoko, Pohakuloa, from the same album. Enjoy.

Sonny Chillingworth there, Moe Uhane, Dream Slack Key. You're listening to the Tradewood Show. Thanks for tuning in. Next up, it's Keola Beamer, Kalena Kai.

We've been listening to Hawaiian Slack Key Guitar Masters. That was Marnie Isaacs and George Kuo doing Waikiki Hula Medley. Before that, the incomparable Ledward Ka'apana, Weeha Swing. Something different to take us out. Little Grass Shack, Al Ke Aloha, and Hawaii Calls Singers, presented by Webley Edwards.

0: There are so many interesting things happening at the Jack Straw Cultural Center. 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

Behind me, Moby, a track called Pale Horses. Before that, The Mountain Goats, Pale Green Things. Up next, guitarist Leo Kottke

fading out now. That's Maria Mena, Pale People. Up next, Gong Kebyar, Palewakia. I don't have a whole lot of information on that other than that it's from an anthology called The Music of Bali, Volume 1, Gamelan Virtuosos.

Oh, if you know me, you might have guessed this was coming. This is a whiter shade of pale. Not Procol Harum, not the original version, but this is Gary Brooker appearing on the Jules Holland Hootenanny for the great BBC.

edition of The Secret Word with your host, Eric Post. The secret word was hail. We just heard the Dukes of the Stratosphere, XTC's alter ego, doing Pale and Precious. And They Might Be Giants is going to take us out with I Am a Paleontologist. Yeah, I know. Yeah, but pale. Yeah. Thanks so much for listening. Hope all your problems pale in comparison to the beauty in the world.

0: 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We appreciate you.
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3: From New York, this is Democracy Now!
4: The reasons for the fund, I think, remain as important as they were before, but we are not moving forward with the fund.
5: Not moving forward ever.
4: Correct.
3: After facing bipartisan outcry, the Trump administration has dropped plans to create a $1.8 billion slush fund to compensate January 6 rioters as part of a settlement of Trump's unprecedented lawsuit against his own IRS. But Acting Attorney General Todd Blanche, Trump's former personal lawyer, says the deal is still in effect to forever block the IRS from investigating Trump, his family, and their businesses. 35 former judges have asked the court to probe the Trump settlement. We'll speak to one of them and to former Attorney General of New Jersey. Then calls are growing for the U.S. attorney in Chicago to resign over his mishandling of the prosecution of the Broadview Six, immigrant rights protesters outside the Broadview ICE jail in Chicago. Charges were dismissed after the case collapsed in court due to widespread prosecutorial misconduct. We'll speak with the lawyer for one of those arrested.
6: We have the indictment dismissed in our case. We are seeking the full accountability from the Department of Justice for this failed political prosecution. We want the American public to see what our Department of Justice has been doing in secret behind the closed grand jury room doors.
3: We'll also speak to two of the Broadview Six. All that and more coming up. Welcome to Democracy Now!, democracynow.org, The War and Peace Report. I'm Amy Goodman. Iran's Revolutionary Guard fired a barrage of missiles and drones at Kuwait and Bahrain, striking a terminal at Kuwait's international airport, killing one person and wounding at least 60 others. The attacks came after the U.S. carried out strikes on Iran's Keshem Island. In an interview with the New York Post, President Trump said the Strait of Hormuz, quote, could be closed through Labor Day. Meanwhile, Secretary of State Marco Rubio told Congress Tuesday that Washington will not lift sanctions on Tehran in exchange for reopening the Strait of Hormuz, and insisted any sanctions relief is contingent on Iran surrendering its enriched uranium. Iran's chief negotiator also warned if Israel's assault on Lebanon continues, Iran will not only walk away from negotiations with Washington, but will move into direct military confrontation with Israel. It comes as the Treasury Department announced a new round of sanctions targeting four Iranian cryptocurrency exchanges. Israel killed at least eight people in southern Lebanon Tuesday, including two children and their father. The strikes hit multiple villages in Tyre. Israeli bombs hit buildings next to Jebel Amel Hospital, killing four, wounding 127, including hospital staff. This is a Lebanese mother whose newborn son was in an incubator in the hospital.
7: My son is here in an incubator. He was born 13 days ago, and he's been here in the incubator for 9 days. I came here, breastfed him, and went to Burj El Shmali. My husband and I heard about the strike and rushed here. The whole hospital was damaged. I ran straight here to see my son, and thank God I found him okay.
3: In Gaza, Israeli forces killed at least four Palestinians in separate strikes across the besieged strip Tuesday. An airstrike on a vehicle east of Deir al-Balah killed one person, wounding four others. This is an eyewitness.
8: This person is a civilian. He has nothing to do with anyone. He went out to fill up some gas. When I ran in the direction of the car to see if there was anyone injured so we could rescue them, I personally picked up pieces of his skull, pieces of his head, and pieces of his flesh from the ground. A message to the world: if you stay silent like this, we will not remain.
3: Since last October's U.S.-brokered so-called ceasefire, Israel's killed some 930 Palestinians in Gaza. President Trump has named MAGA loyalist Bill Pulte as acting director of national intelligence, replacing Tulsi Gabbard, who announced a resignation in May. Pulte has no known background in intelligence. He'd been serving as director of the Federal Housing Finance Agency, where he used his position to join Trump's campaign of retribution against his political enemies by making criminal referrals over claims of mortgage fraud. Among those targeted were California Senator Adam Schiff, New York Attorney General Letitia James, and Federal Reserve officials Jerome Powell and Lisa Cook. The Pentagon's hired a convicted January 6 rioter

0: announced Tuesday he's killing the $1.8 billion slush fund for Trump's allies, telling a House Appropriations Committee, quote, we're not moving forward with the fund, period, unquote. Blanche clarified that only the fund was being scrapped. The rest of the settlement between Trump and the IRS over the leaking of his tax returns remains in force. The settlement includes a sweeping addendum that permanently bars the IRS from investigating Trump, his family, and their businesses. This is Democratic Congress member Rose DeLauria.
1: We have had a ton of backlash on this on this $1.8 billion slush fund. However, we'll not move on that. But as part of the settlement, which you've said, which is this immunity for the president and his family and his business, etc., that stands.
0: In Portugal, hundreds of far-right activists gathered last Saturday for the annual Remigration Summit, advocating for the mass deportation of immigrants. Former U.S. Border Patrol Chief Gregory Bovino and white nationalist leader Jared Taylor were VIP guests alongside elected officials from Germany's far-right anti-immigrant AfD party and Spain's Vox. In an interview ahead of the event, Bovino cited Nazi Germany's lead general Erwin Rommel as an inspirational figure. At the summit, Bovino said, quote, if there is inspiration gained from the U.S. Border Patrol model and method, then fantastic, unquote. Bovino was fired after immigration agents under his command killed 37-year-old VA nurse Alex Preti in Minneapolis. New Jersey's Attorney General Tuesday filed a lawsuit against the private prison company GEO Group operating the ICE jail known as Delaney Hall. The lawsuit alleges GEO Group violated state law by blocking inspectors from the facility's medical unit, sleeping quarters, and bathing areas during a visit last Friday. New Jersey's Governor Mikey Sherrill said in a statement, quote, if the GEO Group, with a $1 billion government contract, has nothing to hide and the conditions inside Delaney Hall are as safe and as sanitary as this private corporation and the Trump administration claim, then there is no legitimate reason why my health inspectors are being kept from full access throughout the building, unquote. The city of Newark already filed a lawsuit in April against the GEO Group. At a news conference on Monday, Newark Mayor Ross Baraka said they will expand that litigation to call for Delaney Hall's closure. Mayor Baraka also announced he's lifting the nightly curfew around Delaney Hall. It comes as hundreds of immigrants detained at the ICE jail are continuing their hunger and labor strike. The Supreme Court ruled Tuesday Alabama can use a new congressional map which removes one of two House districts represented by a black Democratic Congress member. The ruling means Alabama's midterm elections will feature six Republican-leaning districts and only one Democratic-leaning one. In her dissent, Justice Sonia Sotomayor wrote, quote, now the court is squarely faced with a record of the turmoil it's caused and the harm it's wrought. Yet just as Alabama doubled down on racial discrimination, the court today doubles down on chaos, she said. The Alabama case follows the Supreme Court's recent decision gutting the Voting Rights Act, which prompted several southern states to redraw their congressional maps to favor the Republican Party. Veteran 60 Minutes correspondent Scott Pelley was fired by CBS News Tuesday, one day after he publicly confronted the show's new management at a staff meeting meant to introduce newly appointed executive producer Nick Bilton, who is a tech journalist installed by CBS's editor-in-chief Barry Weiss. At the meeting, Pelley said about Weiss, quote, she's murdering 60 Minutes. She does not love this place. She was brought in to kill it. And she's been doing exactly that, unquote. Pelley, who spent 37 years at CBS News, wrote in a statement after his firing, quote, the leadership of 60 Minutes is no longer recognizable. The principles I hold dear are gone, and so I must leave as well, unquote. This follows Stephen Colbert's ouster from CBS, who President Trump had repeatedly called to be fired. CBS's parent company, Paramount Skydance,

0: is currently attempting to acquire CNN's parent company, Warner Brothers Discovery, which also owns HBO, which requires Trump's FCC for approval. Paramount is owned by Trump allies, the billionaire Larry Ellison and his son David Ellison. And millions of voters across six states headed to the polls Tuesday for primary elections ahead of key House, Senate and governor races in November. In California, 61 candidates were on the ballot in a crowded race to replace outgoing Governor Gavin Newsom. Under California's so-called jungle primary system, the two top vote getters, regardless of party, advance to the general election. With just over half the ballots counted, MAGA supporting Republican Steve Hilton is leading the field. Behind him is California Attorney General Javier Becerra, a Democrat who served as Health and Human Services Secretary under President Biden. Currently in third place, Democrat Tom Steyer, the billionaire hedge fund manager turned environmental philanthropist who supports a billionaire's tax and has advocated for single payer health care. In Los Angeles, incumbent Mayor Karen Bass will advance to a runoff election in November. She seeks a second four-year term. With about a third of ballots yet to be counted, reality TV star Spencer Pratt is in second place with 29% of the vote. L.A. City Councilwoman Nithya Raman is in third with 21%. And New Mexico former Interior Secretary Deb Haaland has won the Democratic gubernatorial nomination. She's a member of the Laguna Pueblo, could become New Mexico's first woman indigenous governor. In Iowa, State Representative Josh Turek has won the Democratic nomination in the race to succeed retiring U.S. Senator Joni Ernst, a Republican. Turek is a former Paralympic gold medalist who had the endorsement of establishment Democrats, including Senate Minority Leader Chuck Schumer. He defeated progressive Democrat Zach Walls. Meanwhile, Iowa Republicans have selected former Zach Lane as their party's gubernatorial candidate. Lane narrowly defeated President Trump's pick in the race, the far-right Congress member Randy Feenstra, who Trump described as MAGA all the way. And in New Jersey, Dr. Adam Hamawi beat a crowded field to win Democratic Party's nomination to represent the 12th congressional district. Hamawi had the endorsement of progressives, including Senator Bernie Sanders and Congressmember Alexandria Ocasio-Cortez. Hamawi is a former U.S. Army surgeon who in 2024 volunteered with other doctors in the Gaza Strip, where he treated some of the most horrific injuries caused by Israel's assault on Palestine. Illinois Democratic Senator Tammy Duckworth endorsed Dr. Hamaway, saying he helped save her life after her helicopter was shot down in Iraq. Hamaway spoke at a victory party Tuesday night.
1: We have proved once and for all that there is no such thing as progressive except for Palestine. I will fight for health care, not bombs, to abolish ICE, and to unrig this economy once and for all.
0: And those are some of the headlines. This is Democracy Now!, democracynow.org, The War and Peace Report. I'm Amy Goodman.
2: Maryland's Senator Sheldon Whitehouse.
3: I like to say that science provides civilization its headlights to spot dangers ahead. My wife is a marine scientist, and I have great respect for what scientists do. I actually describe the climate crisis, or at least our response to it, as having three phases. The first was the science phase, where our science headlights gave clear and accurate warnings. Science did its job, despite decades of industry-funded fake skepticism and faux alternative science. You did your job. The second phase was the political phase. We failed you abysmally. The lure of fossil fuel money and influence corrupted our politics. There is no kinder way to say it. So now we enter phase three. the time of consequences. This is where people pay the price for the decades of corruption we allowed. Ultimately, we will pay the price in flooded shorelines, damaged ecosystems, blighted agriculture, and ravaged oceans. But in the short run, the unprecedented risks of flood and storm and wildfire are undermining insurance and mortgage industries. You can't insure what you can't predict. And you can't mortgage a property you can't insure. So the leading edge of our climate crisis as it impacts humans will be in economic consequences, particularly consequences for homeowners, more immediately for those in coastal zones and wildfire adjacent areas. In the Senate Budget Committee, which I chair, we have spent the last 2 years exploring the myriad ways in which climate change will disrupt the economy, not just disrupting insurance, mortgage, and property markets, but also by raising consumer prices, snarling supply chains, upsetting municipal bond markets, and creating what are called Minsky moments, where asset values suddenly collapse for fossil-intensive assets, also sometimes referred to as the carbon bubble in economic treatises. All of these forewarned of phenomena show present evidence of being underway. Current research suggests that several ominous tipping points loom somewhere around 1.5 degrees Celsius of warming. The Greenland ice sheet, the West Antarctic ice sheet, the death of tropical coral reefs, and an abrupt thaw of permafrost. Getting that research right is vital, as each of these would cascade into catastrophic consequences around the world. We are entering a period of American disenlightenment. I hope a brief one. Understand that this disenlightenment is not happening. It is being done. Enormous resources and an apparatus of fraudulent information have blocked real climate progress, taunted your work, and funded the incoming administration, which in transactional fashion will serve the wants and the greed of its fossil fuel funders rather than the safety of our common home. Know that the enterprise of science is weak against this new disinformation predator. When your precise scientific language meets Madison Avenue honed catchphrases, you lose. When your patient peer review meets rush to market propaganda, you lose. When evidence-based method that suffers correction meets an industry that amps up its output of lies when they are proven false, again, you lose. If they seek to discredit science wherever science's warnings conflict with industry profits. Think about that and work with the scientists who study that science disinformation campaign in the battle between truth and propaganda. The topography of the battlefield is shifting. And it's shifting because we have moved into this era of consequences. And these consequences are going to hit Americans in the pocketbook, at the kitchen table, in their grocery prices, and potentially in economic collapses prompted by climate uncertainties. Many of us know how paltry the economic metric is against the looming loss. But people who don't care about polar bears or green jobs will feel very different when the consequences in this new time of felt consequences begin to hit home. So watch that insurance to mortgage to property values cascade, which the chief economist of Freddie Mac warned would hit the economy harder than the 2008 mortgage meltdown. Pound away at your work on the effects of climate change on global GDP, on predicted annual losses of $38 trillion, on a reduction in global GDP of 19%. Set the stage for when those property insurance bills hit people's kitchen tables. The April Economist magazine, not a green publication, warned that climate change would shake the foundations of the world's largest asset class, real estate, a $25 trillion value. Connect the dots. The Florida property insurance market is already in a state of meltdown.
2: Maryland's Senator Sheldon Whitehouse, speaking to a group of scientists in Baltimore, Maryland, at the Potsdam Institute's Tipping Points Conference on December 5th, 2024. 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
4: Underneath all this is this question that nobody can begin to answer. To what degree do all of these stresses that we as individuals, as communities, as nations, as the world are experiencing more and more, the wars, the inflation, the climate distress, to what degree will they bring us together or split us apart? And that's a question that really will be the kind of like an ultimate test of our species. Because typically in the past, these have been localized situations in a part of a country or a part of a continent. Now it's worldwide. So the 8 billion of us, will we choose to help each other out to get through this? Or will we turn against our neighbors?

0: Hello, and welcome to another edition of the Climate Emergency Forum. I'm Herb Simmons, author of A Climate Vocabulary of the Future, and I'll be your host today. And with us, as always, are our two regular panelists, Paul Beckwith, a climate system scientist from Ottawa, Canada, host of a popular YouTube program, and Dr. Peter Carter, a retired physician from British Columbia, and founder, Peter, of the Climate Emergency Institute. And we'll be talking about migration today, climate migration. And of course, it's been in the news for years. The desperate crossings from Africa and the Middle East into Europe, the flows across the US-Mexico border, people fleeing basically from countries torn apart by war and drought. Climate change is frequently invoked as a cause, sometimes the primary cause of these migrations. But what do we actually know? That's what we'll begin exploring today. Let me start with just a few basic background facts. First, the term climate refugee, widely used in public discourse, has absolutely no standing in international law. There is no agreed upon legal definition, and the people displaced by climate or environmental factors have no climate protection under current international law. It's not just a policy failure, it's a direct reason why also the data on climate migration is so poor. So that makes it much more challenging to develop policy. We're not even sure what's happening. We have no clean way to distinguish climate migration from migration driven by other forces that have been with us for centuries: war, famine, drought, and the pull of economic activity. In most cases, these are intertwined. Third, roughly three quarters of the climate displacement is internal, not cross-border, people moving within their own country. And much of it is temporary, not permanent, at least so far. We don't know if that will continue. And migration isn't always about escaping something. It's often about finding something better. Fourth, cross-border migration, even when its climate component is modest or uncertain, has had, and I think we all know this watching this program, profound political consequences, fueling nationalist movements and reshaping politics across Europe and the US. Finally, projections for future climate migration vary by as much as a billion people from what I've been able to see. We can say with confidence that climate disruption will drive more movement, but when, where, and in what numbers, for how long, these remain largely unknown and in many cases unknowable with current tools. So stay with us today through the end of the program as I talk about the climate three, the three biggest climate stories of the week. Please subscribe to our channel, visit climateemergencyforum.org, and give your donations if you can, and like our program and leave your comments and suggestions below. So, Peter, let's start with you. How should our viewers think about the relationship between climate and migration?
1: In direct answer to your question, how we should be thinking about all this is with sensitivity and compassion. I have to respond to that question like that. And clearly, we are not, because we have known for decades, for example, you know, that Africa is going to be decimated by global heating and climate change, and nobody seems to care, frankly. Big things are happening, of course, with regards to the heating. We have the EU with this historic, huge heat dome, and they're getting temperatures there 15 degrees C above average for their spring. Now, if you look at India, and of course, you know, with respect to migration, and I'm talking about migration for survival, that's my interest, they are, of course, near the equator, so they're hotter everywhere. So now India today and yesterday was the hottest place on Earth, northern India. Half of India was the hottest place on Earth. But that's only with a 6 degrees C increase. So that shows you how vulnerable, and yeah, people are going to, they're going to have to move. They're going to have to move. The question is, how do we plan and how do we estimate that? So I'll go back to the IPCC. I think the first thing, and it started already, to driving people to move will be food insecurity from climate change. So the sixth assessment says that observed climate change is already affecting food security through increasing temperatures, changing precipitation, and greater frequency of extreme events. That should be no surprise. Also, the IPCC says that food security will be increasingly affected by projected future climate change, and that already the models project that in general, the impact on crop yields in general will be negative. So that's the situation we're looking at. The IPCC also, you know, they have these, we call them burning embers, they're reasons for concern. They have one on food supply instability. And on this one, at 1.5 degrees C, they have a high risk and high impact. At 2 degrees C, very high. So that's very useful from the IPCC. So the sixth assessment also just documented a quote, I quote, widespread effects on weather fluctuations and extreme events on migration, as Herb said, mainly internal. And the internal is Africa and Latin America. I mean, it's absolutely shocking. The internal migration there is just skyrocketing. So the sixth assessment saying numerous studies have found significant links between temperature, precipitation, extreme weather events, storms, floods on internal, as well as some international migration. The internal effects, they say, displacing millions of people already. So you can't really model migration. That's, I think, where the confusion is coming out. Where your curve's right, there's all kinds of, all over the map, of numbers of people supposedly by 2050. And it's a mistake to be looking at 2050 anyway, I'll mention that. We should be looking at it as an interacting complex. So we should be looking at all these drivers of migration and migration itself resulting from the drivers. So that's how we should be assessing migration, at my point of view. There was a paper published last year that looked at global food systems with regards to planetary boundaries and found that currently the food planetary boundaries are above all of their nine food boundaries. I mean, we're just at 1.45 degrees C, right? So inevitably, we are going to get severe food insecurity, and it's really going to affect everywhere. I mean, the UK is publishing very worrying things about their food insecurity, for example. I did take a look at the organizations that look at refugees and organizations that look at forced displacement. It's a horrible picture. The actual refugees, you know, that are permanent, in 10 years, their numbers have doubled. And in forcible displaced people, of course, we have the United Nations UNHCR, Center for Human Rights. And so they do a report every year, and they're really, really good. So that's where that doubling comes in. 2024 was a record for number of the population of forced displacement. I'll finish off by saying that the UNHCR estimated that 40% of these forced migrations are caused by natural disasters and weather-related crises, quote, 60% by conflict. So by far the biggest majority is conflict. But my final word, of course, is the interaction between climate change and conflict, each making each other worse. And that will get worse.
0: Yes. Thanks, Peter. And I think what you're illustrating is how difficult it is to pick apart these different strands, that climate is affected by everything and does affect it by everything. So people move for food, for conflict, for drought, for extreme weather, for political uncertainty, and all of these in turns are influenced by climate change. And I think as long as we wait until we've have some perfect, not that I'm suggesting this is happening, but if we wait until we have some perfect understanding of all these forces, millions will suffer and die. Action is needed. And with that, let me turn, as always, to Paul.
2: Thank you. So I'm going to focus on plant and animal migration, but first I just want to make a few points on human migration. Conflict and wars is, as Peter said, is the largest single factor. But there's also, of course, you know, in human history, we're seeing a migration from rural areas to city areas. This has been going on for decades, and, you know, over half the world's population lives in cities now. Cities concentrate opportunities, but also poverty and inequality can be worsened from people moving to cities. But that trend is still ongoing. There's some glitches in that trend from the COVID pandemic because suddenly rural areas are more advantageous to live in than cities during a global pandemic, for for example. That's a mitigating factor. But also, there's a large number of people, more and more increasing numbers of people that are forced to move. But there's also a large number of people who are forced to stay. And this is because of income groups. So middle-income groups are more likely to migrate in response to climate because they have the resources to do that. They have enough money to allow them to do these moves. The poorest communities, they don't have any means to move, so they're kind of stuck where they are. But in many countries, poorer countries, they might send a family member, a young male or something, to a city or to a different place for employment, and then that person would hopefully send remittances back to the family in the poorer regions who are trying to keep a farm going or something. The wealthiest people, they have resources to allow them to adapt without moving. So a good example is the LA fires, January 2025. Some of the wealthiest people there hired private firefighting crews to save their houses while they all the houses around them burned down. So there's also, we should mention forced migration when governments force people to migrate. Best example is to build the Three Gorges Dam, the biggest world dam in China. 1.5 million people were forced to move. I mean, the government paid for their places, et cetera, but they had to move. That's a huge number of people. And if you didn't want to move, well, the water just eventually rose and covered you, and your place was a couple hundred meters underwater. So there was a lot of incentive for people to move. But anyway, I want to talk a little bit about plants and animals are migrating to cooler places. So they're migrating from lower latitude places to higher latitude places. So, how does a tree migrate? Well, the seeds are spread, and if it's no longer favorable for that tree to fully mature where it used to be, then in the regions where the seeds get blown closer to the poles, the trees will take root and start growing there. Also, plants and animals are migrating to higher altitudes where it's cooler. So species that live on the side of a mountain eventually migrate up the mountain. But of course, you're going to run out of space eventually. It's not just terrestrial species, it's also marine species. Many marine species are migrating polewards to cooler waters. There's some species that are just out of luck. Species that live in coral reefs, for example, with ocean warming, acidification, marine heat waves. Many of the coral reefs, it's just too warm. They're expelling their symbiotic algae, and the coral reef just turns white, bleaches, and dies, and then eventually is worn down by ocean currents, etc. When keystone species are forced to migrate, then this also becomes a huge issue. I should mention about 25% of all marine species in the ocean spend some of their life cycle on coral reefs. So without the reefs, there'll be lots of extinctions from that. People talk about the phenology of the ecosystem. This is a seasonal and cyclic timing, like so when do plants flower, when are seeds produced. There's often insect species that are pollinators. If the climate is changing, creating a mismatch, climate change creating a mismatch between flowering plants and when the pollinators are there, then you can get huge problems. So about a third of global food crops depend on pollinators to reproduce. So if there's fewer pollinators, you're stressed not just by climate change, but also pesticides, et cetera, et cetera. The ecosystems are closely tied together. Mosquitoes are a good example. The deadliest creature on Earth, people think of sharks or they think of something else, but mosquitoes, there's over 1 million deaths per year attributed to mosquitoes, malarias and things. Something like 8 to 9% of the global population ends up having some infections from mosquitoes per year. So this is a huge deal. Standing water changes, warmer temperatures, those things can lead to larger populations.
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2: I just want to end up by saying that Charles and Heidi and myself, we attended a UN convention on biological diversity in Montreal in 2022. Basically, what came out of that conference was the idea of preserving 30% of global lands, both global lands, inland waters, coastal regions, 30% of the area preserved for life by 2030. So we're nowhere near achieving that, but at least those goals are there and they're very important to maintain strong ecosystems. But when temperature changes, everything pretty much changes in ecosystems and the food web.
0: Okay, thank you, Paul. You've covered a lot there. I wanted to ask both of you, part of the impetus for having this topic for today's program was because there was an interesting, at least to me, and I think to many of us, conference in London recently, whereby experts from all over the world gathered to talk about their views on migration. And one of the themes out of that conference, which I had never really thought about before, was the idea of migration as adaptation, as a means, an effective means of adapting to the climate crisis. So I wanted to ask both of you, do you see that as a useful way to think about migration and a useful addition, if that's the right way to put it, to the concept of adaptation? Let me go with Peter first and then Paul.
1: Yeah, that is sort of mentioned in these reports, you know, really as a just a mention at the end of the report. Well, people have been moving, as you mentioned, actually, for adaptation, in a sense, you know, for centuries, right? That's what we do. So there really wouldn't be anything new in there. The point, though, I'd like to make is that all of our projections for migration and the factors that will lead to migration, they've all changed. They don't apply anymore, right? Because we're in this new temperature regime. Global warming is accelerating for sure. Global warming has doubled over the past 10 years. That's the problem. So how are you going to plan for adaptation, let alone mitigation? The adaptation is mainly being done locally. So, you know, local farmers in Africa doing things quite successfully. But it all boils down to this. If we're going to be able to adapt, if we're going to be able to mitigate, we need two things, right? We need vast amounts of money and resources. And the world is going in completely the opposite direction. And we need to have some compassion. We need to have a concern, sensitivity for our fellow men and women, right? Mm-hmm. Otherwise, we will just continue basically to appear complacent and not being able to do anything.
0: I think that's well put. Resources and compassion, both in short supply, it seems. Isn't it true there? So, Paul, what's your perspective on what Peter just said and the sort of framing or issue of thinking of migration as a means, and maybe an effective or an ineffective means of adaptation? And then what does that mean in terms of policy as we move forward?
2: Peter mentioned sort of a historical perspective on migration, that we've always done it. In fact, we could argue that we're all migrants to some extent. The difference now is that there's very few unoccupied parts of the planet for people to migrate to. So it's becoming more difficult as countries become more inward looking. Then, you know, there's obviously migration is a huge issue right now in the U.S., restrictions on migration. You know, this is because of the exponential population growth that most parts of the world are occupied. So again, most of the, you've mentioned and Peter alluded to, 75% of total global migration is internal. If you're in Tuvalu, I doubt there's much internal migration possible. You know, they've set up agreements with Australia so that if the island becomes submerged, they can become Australian citizens, for example. You know, also, I mean, a lot of people have a visceral connection to their place where they're from. Many people have sort of small scale migration to go to their jobs. You know, if you live in a rural area and you commute for an hour by car or by rail or whatever other means to your job each day, you don't work right where you live. So this is, you know, sort of a smaller scale daily migration. The largest migration on the planet is actually zooplankton, who hang out 100 meters or so under the surface of the water, and they stay down at that depth during the day. The phytoplankton on the surface are reproducing. And then at night, when the sun goes down, these little animals, zooplankton, they swim up to the surface and feed on the phytoplankton and then descend back down. This happens all around the world in the ocean. So it's the largest migration, you know. But as the water becomes more stratified and warmer and currents change and so on, even that type of migration is being affected by climate change. So, and I did mention that, you know, lots of people in countries like Africa and Southeast Asia, one family member will leave the farm or the rural area and go and work, and they're expected to provide resources to keep the people at home going and happy. So there's lots of issues that are involved. But yeah, I mean, it is certainly a factor. But, you know, it's interestingly, there's a lot of stuff coming out in the news just right now as we're filming this video on fertility rates and fecundity declining. You know, China's the best example. They could lose half their population by the turn of the century. So the fertility rate in Canada, I believe, is 1.4. 2.1 is replacement. There's many countries around the world that are projecting large population declines. And there was an article recently, peer-reviewed article, I believe, saying that, yeah, you know, all the kids are spending time on their phones, they're socializing less, there's less likely to be relationships that result in children. Another thing we can blame smartphones and AI on.
0: Thanks, Paul. You've covered, as you often do, you've brought together lots of different webs that need to be weaved together. When you mentioned about the largest migration in the world is a vertical migration, and I was thinking, where have I just heard that? And I realized I'm in the process of writing a book, and I actually just wrote about that yesterday. And in my book, I think at the end I said, and this happens every day, whether they've had a good day or a bad day, the zooplankton there, they just do their thing, and none of us know about it. But we all count on that for their survival because of the incredible environmental services, the oxygen and everything else.
2: And the carbon sequestration.
0: Exactly, and the carbon sequestration that is magically occurring while we go about looking at the latest video on TikTok or whatever it might be. Other life forms are doing all this wonderful work for their own behalf and indirectly for our own behalf. Let me turn it back to Peter. Paul has said lots of interesting things. I don't know if you want to follow up on anything Paul has said or if you have anything else to add to this really complicated and challenging issue of migration.
1: Well, really, I just want to thank Paul for bringing in the migration of other species, you know, other animal species and other plants, because really, really, that is a huge key that's going to determine everything about where, how, or if, you know, the human population is going to be able to prosper, let alone survive. The Fifth Assessment, actually, they did a really good section on how fast can various species move, right? And of course, for plants and trees, it really wasn't that great. And we're seeing that being played out now in real time. So thanks very much for covering that, Paul.
2: Many people are getting more concerned about the AMOC shutting down, for example. So, you know, if the climate patterns over the agricultural growing regions of the world changes, it's no longer favorable climate to have high yields, then there will be global food shortages and there will be a migration of agricultural regions to somewhere else where the climate has changed to provide optimal conditions, but then it will take a long time for the soils to build up. That will restrict migration of agricultural regions, for example. So I guess the key thing is all of this stuff is tied together. There's lots of interconnections, there's lots of feedbacks. You know, this is why we're always going to be doing science on this and making new discoveries. Like, it's not like we suddenly one day say, oh, we know everything. Like, that's never going to happen.
0: And that's why we'll never run out of topics for our programs at the Climate Emergency Forum. And I'm just reminded that one of the more formative books that I read maybe a decade or so ago, and I don't remember the exact name, but I think it had the year 2084 in it, with these sort of 4 or 5 page fictional vignettes looking back from that year from correspondents who were in different countries around the world. And relevant to those of us speaking today, the correspondent from Canada spoke about the fact that because of the kinds of droughts and wildfires and all the other pestilence, if that's the word we should use, in the United States in the 2050s and the 2060s, there was this mass migration across the border north to Canada, to the point where the U.S. government basically, you know, invaded Canada to control it. If you're going to have all these American citizens, and there was this war that emerged briefly before Canada lost. Sorry, guys, but you know, it was so plausible reading it. I mean, not as a prediction, but as something entirely conceivable. Just one of many scenarios where migration is both the cause and the effect at the same time. These two are so related. It causes political chaos. The political chaos then results in more migration. So it's one of these sort of self-perpetuating cycles. And as you guys have both said, when you combine it with drought, with the food issues that you brought up at the very beginning of the program, Peter, with the loss of nature that you brought up, Paul. In fact, I coined a term, one of the terms I was least happy coining when I wrote my climate vocabulary book, called biotic genocide, basically biotic meaning life, that there is a genocide going on in the oceans, on the land, in the soils right now. And these creatures, as you point out, are in many cases frantically, if we can use a human type word for it, they're frantically trying to go, as you said, Paul, further north, further towards the poles, further up, the same way any of us would to survive when conditions get tough. It's a remarkable situation we're in. It's one that we'll continue here at the Climate Emergency Forum talking about, and we just have a couple minutes left. Any last words, Peter and Paul?
2: One thing I'll say is, I mentioned people migrating towards cities or moving away to where job opportunities are, younger people starting families, you go to where the job is. It's interesting, a lot of this migration is reversed as people get older and retire. They still have strong roots to where they grew up. So many people, they grow up somewhere, they move away for their jobs and careers and families, and then as they retire, they move back close to where they were originally from. So it's kind of an interesting cycle, but it does demonstrate how closely people can be attached to their roots and their origins and where they're from.
0: Yeah, these countervailing forces, the desire to explore new places, in the United States, the famous saying a couple hundred years ago, go west, young man, and tens of millions of people followed that, and probably in Canada as well. Peter, any last sort of wrap-up comment you'd like to make?
1: I was a go west young man when I left the UK for Canada. But I do have a couple of words, because when I was looking into migration and the sort of moral, if you want, ethical, I call it compassion aspect, I came across these two terms that really hit me, really struck me. One is compassion collapse. The other one was empathy deficiency. That really drove it home to me, so I guess my assumption was right.
0: I think I have empathy deficiency disorder in my book, or if I didn't, I should, and compassion collapse. You're so right, Peter, because you said that early on in the program. Underneath all this is this sort of question that nobody can begin to answer, and that is, to what degree do all of these stresses that we as individuals, as communities, as nations, as the world are experiencing more and more, the wars, the inflation, the climate distress, to what degree will they bring us together or split us apart? And that's a question that really will be the kind of like an ultimate test of our species, because typically in the past, these have been localized situations in a part of a country or a part of a continent. Now it's worldwide. So the 8 billion of us, will we choose to, sort of say we've got to help each other out to get through this, or will we turn against our neighbors? I'm not sure that any of us, I don't want to speak for you guys, are all that optimistic what the answer may be, but I think it's fair to say we don't have a final answer to that question. Go ahead, Paul.
2: Yeah, just a quick example from everyday life for anybody who lives in a big city. A perfect example of compassion collapse and empathy deficiency disorder is how people in a large city deal with attend to peering with a homeless person, for example. Yeah. Because if the city is prosperous, and that's a very rare occasion, there is empathy and compassion. But then as time goes on and there's more people in that situation, then individuals just walk by and ignore it. I remember the first time I was going to conferences in the U.S. for my first time as a young student, going to McMaster University in Hamilton. Homelessness was very rare in Canada in many cities back then. And then going to some of the big U.S. cities like Baltimore and San Francisco, I was always struck by, there's very rich people, but there's also very poor. So the extremes, one extreme to the other. But now, this is common in many Canadian cities as well, right? The homelessness issue and the drug problems and so on. A person's empathy to, I think, any issue, it changes over time. So if you're exposed to lots of it, if you had compassion and empathy all the time, well, you'd probably be working in that field, working for a food homeless shelter or food. But if you're doing your job and these people are blocking sidewalks and stuff, your empathy and compassion decreases. It's just part of the way the human brain works. We have novelty filters and so on. So we need to look inward sometimes when we talk about these sort of things, because, what are we doing ourselves?
0: We've covered, as we often do on this channel, just about everything imaginable that one could cover in about 33 minutes or so on the issue of migration. We're now doing the climate three, the three of the biggest stories on the climate world this past week. The first one most of us are familiar with, and maybe we even spend hours a day on TikTok. Well, listen to this. Despite social media giant TikTok's ambitious campaigns to combat climate denial that many of you may have heard about, to go climate neutral, carbon neutral, rather, and to support sustainable advertising on its video platform, the company recently sponsored a right-wing conference featuring a retinue of long-established climate deniers earlier this month. And not only that, but given the fact that we are a Canadian channel, they sponsored it in Canada. TikTok backed the annual meeting of the conservative Canadian political networking organization called Canada Strong and Free Network, a recent member of the Anti-Climate Atlas Network of think tanks in the city that Paul calls home just a couple weeks ago in Ottawa, Canada. At the event, established climate deniers and former Trump administration secretary Mike Pompeo rubbed shoulders with conservative politicians, including opposition leader Pierre Poilievre, to listen to speeches decrying what the Alberta premier Danielle Smith calls the echo extremism in Canadian government. So the second story is, some of you may have read that the UK and Europe are experiencing, and this is being recorded on May 27th, 2026, have experienced mind-boggling new temperature records this month amid a deadly heat wave. The extreme heat has been linked to over a dozen deaths. Temperatures hit 35 in London on Tuesday, breaching the record of 34-something set the previous day. But most importantly, this was 2 degrees C higher than the previous May record set way back in 1944. Maybe that had something to do with World War II. I don't know. A new record was also set in Ireland and France and so forth. This is really an absolute catastrophe coming so early in the spring. One of the climate scientists involved in meteorology called it mind-boggling crazy. There. Unfortunately, this is just about what we're going to see. We'll look back on this year probably as the coolest year 100 years from now. And the third and the last story, and one that's quite sad for me personally, and some of you may have seen the story in American newspapers about the pioneering climate leader called Rafe Pomerantz, who I personally knew and worked with. He was a climate leader who he discovered in an obscure 1979 report that burning coal heats the atmosphere, which roused him to play a Paul Revere-like role in warning the public and politicians about climate change. He died just a few days ago in Washington. And he actually emerged as the central figure, the only time the New York Times Magazine devoted their entire issue, usually they have three stories, to one story. And this story was called Losing Earth, and it featured Rafe as coming very close at a conference in the 1970s to convincing the countries of the world to take serious action on the climate crisis right then. And he was involved and has continued to be involved for decades. I had the opportunity to have breakfast with him in Cambridge in the UK last June at the Polar Repair Conference. He was a giant. He was a decent human being. And I hope his legacy and his experience and his life can serve as a model for many of our viewers who can make it. You can all make a tremendous difference if you put your mind to it. And with that, I want to thank you as always. Thank Paul and Peter, and look forward to seeing you next week. Thanks so much. Goodbye.

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The forecast is record-breaking heat, wildfires in the west, and extreme rainfall mayhem popping up across the planet. And it may be the strongest El Nino in 150 years. Later in this program, we explore a possible return to mass famine, not just in faraway countries, but real hunger in the UK and America. In a time of rapid climate change forcing and war, food riots in the next few years are possible. On Radio EcoShock, Alad Jones from Cambridge covered UK food riots past and future. American scientist Joshua Elliott warned about the risk of American food shock. Will the monsoons that feed a billion people fail? Gayatri Kathiat and Anish Sinha reported from India. But let's start with El Nino, because this could be a historic event. The strength of an El Nino is measured by ocean temperature in a particular part of the eastern Pacific Ocean. It's not right at the coast of South America, but further out to sea. Once satellites measure 0.5 degrees C warmer than the long-term average, that is an El Nino. A warming of 1 degree is pretty strong, 1.5 even stronger, but if the sea temperatures go to 2 degrees or more over the average, some scientists call that a super El Nino. That could happen. A few meteorologists dubbed it Godzilla after the Japanese film monster from the sea. Here is the strange part. Normally, and I put that in air quotes, normally after a cooling La Nina, which we are coming out of, you can't measure whether an El Nino was happening at least until June or maybe July. The trouble is, the water is El Nino hot already, now in April. This is not the 6,000-mile-long wave in the North Pacific this spring of heat. That's a different amazing ocean heat event, and it stretches across the North Pacific from Micronesia right towards California. ENSO, the El Nino or La Nina, is measured in the equatorial Pacific, further south. So what should we expect this year with all that going on? Dr. James Hansen, former NASA Goddard chief scientist, just released his post, 2026 on track for warmest year. That was April 30th. Here he disagrees with an estimation by Carbon Brief that 2026 will be the second warmest year on record. The first 3 months of this year are the fourth warmest on record, so we've got a ways to go, but El Nino is expected to push much more heat, reaching its peak in December and January. Hansen and his colleagues say, quote, "We're willing to make the prediction that 2026 is the warmest year in the period of instrumental temperature measurements. Of course, 2027 will be still hotter." This burst of El Nino warming builds on continual warming below it due to fossil fuel burning and damaging nature. Hansen says sea surface temperatures are consistently about 0.13 C warmer than 2023. That last El Nino. Each heating event builds on a climbing base of temperature. But the temperatures don't go back down to where they were when El Nino fades in a year or two. They have reached a new step, which might take us to 1.7 degrees C of global warming, or even higher. Also, the El Nino causes damage to ecosystems that cannot be reversed. In 2023, billions of fish died and coastal ecosystems shifted. Over a million humans also died in the heat and destabilized weather that year. If the El Nino coincides with an already existing drought and high fire risk, it can make all that much worse. However, parts of the world may get flooding rain events that end the drought where they are. The impact of El Nino is different in various parts of the world. For example, there are generally fewer Atlantic hurricanes slamming into the eastern U.S. during an El Nino. Kind of good news. Bad hurricanes are not impossible, but they're less likely. But fire risk on the west coast of North America, Canada, and the U.S. can reach record levels.
Meteorologist Jeff Berardelli says the U.S. South could turn to flooding due to a strong El Nino. The El Nino may deliver wetter conditions and floods to China. My reading is that El Nino affects East Asia either less or less predictably. We know historic cases where an El Nino caused millions of deaths in Asia due to crop failure, mainly in India. We'll get to that later with a short quote from the late Mike Davis on Radio EcoShock, describing mass deaths in Victorian times. Famine could come again sooner than you think. Berardelli suggests we may be approaching the strongest El Nino in 150 years. He says, quote, "That's not hype. It's the actual median forecast right now for the developing event later this year. It could rival or even surpass the legendary 1877 El Nino, the strongest on record, which was linked to widespread drought, monsoon failure, and food crises," end quote. Now, before we get on to more bad climate news, there is some good stuff happening. There's some better news, and it's kind of lost in the media frenzy of war and politics. It looks like Trump, strangely the fossil fuel promoter, inadvertently helped the world transition away from fossil fuels. You've heard about that. The blockades of the Persian Gulf cut off more than a billion barrels of oil and gas already. Listen to this from author Mark Hertz.

0: this conference can achieve over the next 2 days.
1: Leading the pack, the solar revolution in Pakistan. It's already well underway before the Iran war. Pakistanis installed so much solar power, the government was caught off guard. The country made a deal with natural gas producer Qatar to back out of contracts made to purchase liquefied natural gas. Qatar agreed to divert 24 LNG cargoes if Pakistan paid the price difference of selling those cargoes to others. And that was last October. Why? As Climate News reports, Pakistani families installed so much cheap solar panels and batteries that Pakistan went from 2% solar power to 25% solar in under 600 days. That is an energy revolution, and it is happening in other countries over the world. So many Australian homes have solar panels, their government recently suggested making electricity free during the day just to use up the excess production. Without government support or programs, people from the Philippines to Africa are hooking up cheap Chinese-made solar panels and better batteries. The alternative energy revolution is happening and getting a big boost by the sudden shortfalls of energy and the realization we can't count on fossil fuels. Meanwhile, an alternative to the continually failing COP climate conferences has appeared. Year after year, for 30 years, world governments met to review the latest climate science from the Intergovernmental Panel on Climate Change, and then they did nothing. Emissions continued to climb. The latest COP meetings were sponsored by big oil and gas producers. Final reports barely mentioned fossil fuels. We are all fed up with that as the world continues to heat up. Finally, another group of 57 countries, a third of the world's economy, met in Santa Marta, Colombia, just a week ago. The first conference on transitioning away from fossil fuels just wrapped up. And this comes from a Covering Climate Now press release after the conference. Quote, France released what it called the first national roadmap by a developed country to phase out fossil fuels. The plan foresees removing coal from the national electricity grid by 2027, ending oil consumption by 2045, and gas by 2050. At the Santa Marta conference, the Chinese electric car giant BYD and the Australian mining company Fortescue hosted a private sector roundtable aboard what Fortescue said was the world's first cargo ship powered completely without fossil fuels. The company urged businesses and governments to pursue real zero emissions rather than net zero goals that employ carbon offsets and allow continued emissions. Asked about the 80 to 89% of people around the world who want stronger climate action, Anna Toni, the Brazilian diplomat, who served as the executive director of the COP30 UN Climate Summit, urged citizens to act, quote, at the national level, there are elections coming up, and what consumer choices people make also matter. That was from Covering Climate Now. France has set a plan to get out of fossil fuels with dates. This is a first for a developed country. There is some hope for avoiding utter climate disaster. Also in the good news department, China's imports of LNG, liquefied tanker gas, are down significantly. This comes as Canada spends billions on new LNG export plants on the West Coast, expecting to sell to China, expect some stranded assets. American researcher Justin Mikulka tells the story, quote, last year, China's LNG imports were down 11%. According to the IEEFA, China's LNG imports could fall by another 11% in 2026. To get an idea how big a change this is, well, 2 years ago, BDEF forecast that China would be importing 95 million tons of LNG by the end of 2026. 60 million tons now seems more realistic. China is keeping LNG

0: LNG imports at multi-year lows and is instead reselling cargoes around the region. That comes on the heels of weak demand growth prior to the war. And that's a quote from Justin Mikulka. Surely the drop in Chinese LNG demand is also tied to their jaw-dropping massive solar installations and electrification of their transport sector. The Chinese government is intensely aware of climate damage. They know it's real, and they don't want the U.S. Navy or any other belligerents to cut their energy supply lines. If China, now the world's biggest economy, can turn away from fossil fuels, there is some hope for the future. Before we get to interviews about climate, El Nino, and the return of the big famine, there is new reporting on climate change in Europe. The World Meteorological Organization released their European State of the Climate 2025, and it's worth considering all this. As the Irish Times reports, Europe's air temperatures becoming dangerously high amid record heat waves in 2025. Here is some of the Irish Times reporting based on work by the WMO and the European Climate Center. Temperatures exceeded 30 degrees inside the Arctic Circle as entire continents suffered extreme weather. Turkey recorded an all-time high temperature of just over 50 degrees, and the popular holiday spots of southern and eastern Spain had months of grueling heat, with up to 50 extra days of feels-like temperatures above 32 degrees C. Even more startling was the unprecedented three-week heat wave that struck Norway, Sweden, and Finland, where temperatures exceeded 30 degrees inside the Arctic Circle. The Greenland ice sheet shrank substantially during the year, losing 139 billion tons of ice, more ice than is contained in all of Europe's mountain glaciers combined. Snow in those mountain areas and across Europe generally was 30% less than normal, leaving less white cover to reflect back the sun's rays. More than 70% of rivers in Europe had lower than normal levels with flows below average for 11 months. Wildfires burned more land than ever before, affecting over a million hectares, an area roughly the size of Dublin, Wicklow, Kildare, Meath, Louth, and Wexford combined. And that's an end quote from the Irish Times. That was just one year in Europe during climate change. Next year will be worse. Every year with higher emissions gets worse until we stop.
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0: Now to the darkest news. Only older listeners can remember hearing about mass famine overseas. With the Green Revolution and plentiful fertilizers, global food production has increased remarkably. A system of distribution to hungry places developed, with U.S. aid as a central factor. Donald Trump and Elon Musk just ended that crucial support. Reports from aid agencies suggest hundreds of thousands of people have already died, weakened by hunger, because of that withdrawal of American aid. Other countries have also cut back. The international food distribution system is in tatters, just when the new emergency arrives. Somewhere between 20% and 30% of total global fertilizer exports are currently obstructed or delayed by the blockade in the Persian Gulf. That's where the primary regional hub for nitrogen-based and phosphate-based fertilizers is. It's a huge bottleneck. This lack of fertilizer will slash crop yields. Some countries cannot get enough diesel fuel for farm tractors. Truck distribution of food becomes too expensive. Even in America, some families are putting food on credit cards or doing without. More farmers will go bankrupt. More families directly growing food will suffer through hunger as their little patches don't produce enough. More people will die. Now, I know every wannabe YouTube channel says, nobody is talking about this. But the growing food crisis is just that. Nobody is reporting it enough. The unnecessary blockade of food and fuel is not happening in a vacuum. Remember, this is all during violent weather events and relentless hotter times. Add the El Nino we just talked about, and then the wild card few know about. What is it? History shows even the former normal climate contained extreme events. An El Nino in the 1800s caused a million deaths, many millions of deaths. The American Southwest dried out completely for a few hundred years. So did Australia. This planet already had long cycles of drought and floods before we came along with our emissions. We talked about that dreaded failure of the Indian summer monsoon that killed millions on Radio EcoShock in 2022 with Professors Gayatri Kathayat and Anish Sinha. We only have time for a short sample here from that interview. You can get the whole thing on my website at ecoshock.org.
2: A short period of good climate spurred changes in population, growth in population, and that leads to unsustainable practice, unsustainable population growth, unsustainable agriculture. And then the bad times return and we are fined. You know, we get really whacked by the climate change. So same thing I would say for India. We've been blessed that in the last 150 years, with as bad as sometime the monsoon has been, but for the most part, it has been a very stable climate system. And today, India is the second most populous country in the world and soon to be the most populous. And this population has a short-term memory. They have not seen devastating droughts lasting 10 years, 12 years, like their ancestors did. But again, it's a problem with the short memory of a human civilization. So what is important about our study, or for that matter, any paleoclimate study, is that we are able to define the capability of a monsoon system, that what it is capable of. And if we only look at the short instrumental period, it's very myopic view. Only if we broaden our time horizon, only then we can see the full spectrum of natural climate variability. And in this case, in Indian monsoon, we are seeing that the monsoon system is capable of getting locked in a drought-prone mode that may last for multiple years to even decades. And this is something that not many people realize that in the scientific community. We still have this notion that being a stable system, at the most, it can have 1 or 2 years of a poor monsoon, but it should return back strongly. So to answer your original question, Alex, that how these mega droughts have contributed to the past collapse, it may very well happen again. And as long as we pay attention to the data that we produce and factor that into account, I think that's the way to do it, to ward off any future catastrophe.
0: Tell us about the terrible Indian famine reported by the British East India Company during the period 1782 to 1792.
2: Yeah, so this is a very interesting period. In this 10 years, there are historical documents says there were at least six famines, and two of them are very accurately described by various historical sources. And we have very good confidence in that these were indeed drought-related famines. Now, one has to be very careful in the British period, especially in the 19th century, that there were a lot of famines that were not because of drought. They were from political action, and there was from bad economic policies of Britishers. But 1790 to 1800 period is particularly gruesome because these were drought-inflicted famines. Two of them happened. One is popularly called Skull Famine, or I think it's called Doji Bara Famine, and that struck most parts of India. And the other one was Chalisa Famine, which happened, I think, within 2 years of the first one. And according to one estimate, more than 11 million people died in these two famines alone. This particular 10 years were probably, in my mind, were the most catastrophic 10 years in the recorded Indian history.
0: Now, picture this. A hotter climate drives people and crops beyond their limits. Food aid collapses along with fertilizers. A super El Nino kicks in. If that triple tragedy happens to coincide with a natural extreme event, what will happen? What kind of doer are you? How do you think it's going to end?
3: This is a climate emergency. Find out more on the blog, ecoshock.org, free for all.
0: So regarding the last big mass starvation event, Blue Sky user John Cutting says, honestly, I don't have confidence that modern infrastructure will prevent similar horror. The world market will efficiently denude the developing world again and again through gouging and hoarding. John recommends a great book about the El Nino famines in the 1870s and 1890s, Late Victorian Holocausts, El Nino Famines, and the Making of the Third World by Mike Davis. In 2019, 3 years before Mike's untimely passing, he told us about that past Holocaust of hunger. From California, my guest is the well-known urban historian, author, and lefty environmentalist Mike Davis.
4: Climate change and the return of epic droughts in parts of Africa, as we see already in, you know, Somalia, will worsen that. It's impossible to address climate change without addressing the politics of climate change. And in this sense, my book, Late Victorian Holocaust, was an effort to understand that in countries, that regions that had experienced for thousands of years periodic major droughts, why suddenly under enlightened British rule and with building railroads and canals and so on, the death toll suddenly shot up in one of the greatest mortality events in human history in the 1870s and again in the 1890s. And here you have to look not just to climate events, but to the way that water is stored, managed, distributed, and particularly the kind of resources managed or controlled by communities themselves, which were stripped away in the conquest of India and its integration in the world market by the British Empire in the 19th century.
0: That was American author and historian Mike Davis. You can listen to that classic full interview using a link in my show blog at ecoshock.org. So was that when undeveloped countries hit the buffer, hit the barrier, the setback that kept them from making the industrial progress seen in Europe and America? Did El Nino seal the fate of some parts of the world? Could it again?
5: Reach for the Valium. We're all doomed.
0: You think the food shock is for poor people in some faraway country? How about the United Kingdom or the United States? Experts find food riots are possible in the United Kingdom as climate change ramps up. From Cambridge, Alla Jones outlines how food stress boils over. Around the world, crops may not be planted or harvested when it gets too hot to work outside. Here is a selection from that interview with Alla Jones, December 2023 on Radio EcoShock. Is a real food crisis bringing rioters out on the streets? It hasn't happened for over 100 years. And you advised the UK government on food security. You were part of the UK-US Task Force on Extreme Weather and Global Food Resilience. Why your continuing concern?
6: I think what we've seen around the world is more tension and more problems within the food system. So as you said in the introduction, food prices are at an all-time high. And also the use of things like food banks, where people are reliant on donations for food in the UK, is at an all-time high. So the pressure in the food system is really high. And while we haven't seen riots of really large scale within the UK for many decades, we have seen small-scale riots and protests around availability of food, both in the UK but also across Europe. So really the question is, what are the things that will trigger people going out and protesting, and how those protests become riots, and what we can do to try and alleviate that pressure so that people feel secure in their access to food going forward?
0: And your analysis finds civil unrest could develop even if the country doesn't actually run out of food. What is another possible cause?
6: So even if we don't run out of food, there's two different causes there. One is distribution and the other is price. So even if we've got enough food, if it's unaffordable for the majority of people, then obviously they can't access it. Or if we have a distribution problem, whether that's problems with transport or logistics in moving food around the country, then it's not necessary that you know, the whole country will experience protests or disturbances around access to food, but it could be pockets that appear where that distribution has not been possible.
0: The new paper points to, quote, the rise in social media and sensationalist journalism, and with the public expectation that one should be able to buy anything, more or less at the same price, at any time of year. Talk to us about the fragility of public expectations in the developed world.
6: What we've seen is that people now do expect the system to be able to provide what they need when they need it. And also that it should be affordable. We've seen, you know, globalization has provided us with supply chains that can provide any fruit or vegetable at any time of the year. And people have got used to that and used to being able to buy, you know, fruit and veg at times of the year where you couldn't grow them domestically. So with that expectation becomes additional fragility. So as soon as, and we saw this during COVID, and within the UK as well, when the UK left the European Union, we saw disruptions to supply chains. And there was a lot of tension within the consumer groups about just some products not being available, whether that was tomatoes or lettuce. It didn't spill over to riots, but you could see the tension within the system rise because some supply chains stopped working. And when it's food in particular, those tensions can rise quite rapidly. And we've certainly seen it in many countries around the world where access to particular sorts of food can lead to rioting and can lead to protest very rapidly.
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0: As we speak, wet weather damaged local UK vegetables, straining some supermarket staples for the holiday season. But can't we always import more if climate instability hits?
6: What we've been seeing, especially in the UK, is this assumption that we can always import, that the international markets will be able to help us withstand any local and domestic shocks. And certainly for the UK, we import approximately half our food all the time. So we're very reliant on international markets. The challenges that we're going to face going forward is around disruptions to those supply chains, either because we change trade agreements, and we saw that with the European Union in the UK, or because you've got increasing impacts of things like climate change around the world, where large breadbaskets, so these are areas that grow a lot of our food, for example, in the US or in Ukraine and Russia or in China and across Europe, where they get disrupted. And we have seen losses of 10% of global food, global wheat or global rice in a given year. Sometimes we have the stocks to be able to withstand those sorts of shocks, but you can imagine quite easily at the sort of perfect storm of losing wheat harvests in the US due to food and floods or droughts, coupled with extreme rainfall in the UK, meaning that international prices are really high. So up until this point, we've been able to outbid poorer countries or stabilize our supply chains, but we can't always rely on being able to outbid everybody on international markets.
0: Well, so in an emergency, could the country feed itself as it tried to do in World War II?
6: So what happened in World War II was a dramatic change in the way we used our landscape. We were also a much smaller population and much less reliant on imports. So currently, the 50% reliance on imports, there is the possibility of changing what we eat. So we would have to be much less reliant on meat so that the per calorie output from our land was much higher, so that we're not feeding food to animals and then creating that supply chain. So yes, the UK could probably be self-sufficient, although there's lots of research going on to see if, how true that is. But our diets would have to be vastly different from they are from what they are today, and also what we eat and when we eat it would need to be very different. So it's all, of course, it would be very seasonal. So the big question is, how quickly could we change everything? It wouldn't be overnight. People always struggled to change diets over many years. So if suddenly we had to be self-sufficient, then there probably would be a lot of tension in the system, and certainly tension within society and across communities, and resistance to that, the scale of change that would be needed.
0: Well, what were the questions your new paper with 56 co-authors asked?
6: So what we asked was very general questions around what do we think the risks are in the food system? How do we see some of these risks playing out, over what sort of time scale? And this was general risks across the whole food system. So we covered things like the rise of social media, information, access to knowledge that people have. What does that do in terms of tension within the food system, through to climate change, extreme weather, loss of biodiversity, pollinators, bees, things that are really important, increasing prices into farms, transport, as well as more extreme impacts like extreme space weather, so that disrupting telecommunications, disrupting logistics. So we did ask these experts to try and list as many risks as they could and then put their best estimate at likelihood of these sorts of events happening over a 10 or 50-year time frame.
0: And what did experts conclude about the chances of food riots in the UK within the next 50 years or even the next 10?
6: So the vast majority of experts thought over the next 50 years that riots were certainly possible in the UK, and they thought that the drivers for that, the main ones, would be climate change or impacts of climate change, although there are a number of different cascading risks. So climate change impacting some physical loss, but then also impacting transport and impacting societies in different ways. So that kind of multiple risks coming together over the next 50 years could make accessibility in the UK a problem, and accessibility then leading into some form of riot. Over the shorter period of time, then there was much less consensus. It certainly wasn't the majority. It was a minority of people thought that we could still see some form of protest in the UK, mostly down to accessibility. So that's more about distribution than it is about overall access and availability. But that, you know, that distribution, we could certainly see pockets, especially in areas where there is more poverty in the UK and more people reliant on food banks and donations currently, then a distribution challenge across that kind of supply chain in those regions could lead to some sort of riot or protest.
0: Unlike the so-called Cardiff Ely bread riots in 1991, which began really as a business dispute, what is the threshold your team established as a real riot?
6: So we didn't actually define a threshold. What we did try and say is this is the scale of riots that we wanted people to think about when they were looking at the likelihood of it happening. So the sort of riots that we had were the London riots, which were more around race and the police in the last decade. So we have seen London riots and people going out in the streets, committing violence, looting shops. They're very small pockets. So we tried to ask people to imagine what would create that, but on a much larger scale. So not the level on a larger scale, but just more distributed across the UK. So certainly those sorts of race riot type levels that we have seen, but as a result of some sort of crisis in the food system and happening in more than just those localized areas.
0: Well, in the scenario in the paper, you talk about 30,000 people injured. What do you mean by injured?
6: So we used the definition that was used in the London riots, and this is how police categorize the impact of the riots. So injuries, as noted by the police, could be anything from, you know, people getting injured because of broken glass, ending up in fights. They could be hospitalized, but a lot of those are fairly minor injuries, but some can be fairly major injuries. In separate research, we have been looking at, you know, the scale of injury and whether, when you've looked at food riots around the world in the past, some of these protests and riots, especially around North Africa and the Middle East, they lead to death of protesters because of extreme responses by the authorities, or the riots become much larger. And we saw that in the Arab Spring, which then led to governments being toppled. So that kind of threshold is easier to quantify, one person dying. But the definition we used around injuries for this scenario was more around how police would categorize an injury. So has actual bodily harm happened? Would someone be arrested for that? The scale of that is quite wide.
0: If people think food will come within a few days, that is different from a dread of a longer period. Is the response recovery time a factor in whether riots happen? What do you think?
6: I think that's absolutely true. We didn't ask about response recovery times and how long that would need to be before the protests started to happen. But certainly, if you look at the UK food system and the resilience of it and supply chains, we often say that everyone's 7 days away from food running out. So our supply chains are incredibly efficient and just in time. And a lot of the UK food distribution is on the back of lorries rather than in storage, so it's constantly in movement. So when we look at recovery timescales, we've also got to look at how efficient the system is and how recovery would happen. And that's why I think, you know, it's when the supply chain breaks down, you've got a 3 to 7 day period where the local supply would run out, and how quickly you can then recover means that you've got an additional period of time on that. How people perceive it, and this is where we, you know, talk about the rise of social media and the press and how it's talked about. So if it's talked about in a measured way, there's been a supply chain problem, but people are working on it, and supply should be back up in 3 to 5 days, so don't panic. That would help alleviate some of the problems, but if the social media and the newspapers report it as, you know, shock photos of no food on shelves in certain supermarkets, people go out, panic buy, there's even less food then in the system, and that can speed up the problem, and therefore that response time needs to be even shorter. So as soon as people see no food in the shops, then protests can happen really quickly. So that kind of response time depends on how people respond to the initial shock. If shops are empty for 2-3 days, people get very worried very quickly.
0: Did any of the expert respondents cite hacking, artificial intelligence, or terrorism as a threat to food?
6: Yeah, so both AI and terrorism were factors linked into some of those risks, as well as, you know, things like food health issues, so outbreaks of different sorts of avian flu in birds or swine flu. So that sort of disease factors within the food system as well could be a risk, but in particular around AI in logistics and transport and the whole food system and sales, then that's a particular threat, as is direct terrorism, both in terms of physical risks to supply chains and especially global supply chains. So there are particular risk points in the global supply chain, but also through cyber terrorism, taking down transport logistics. That's also a risk to the food system.
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0: Alla Jones, you've been working on UK food security for many years. Is the government of the people getting any closer to national food readiness for emergencies?
6: So I think in the UK, not really. We've seen an increasing reliance on international markets and international supply chains. There has been some work around food security, and we've seen reports on food systems and the future of food being commissioned by the UK government, and especially looking at things like diet changes and what we need out of food as well as strategies around how we ensure domestic production is protected so that we do have some form of domestic production. What we haven't seen is that being joined up into a proper food security strategy looking forward.
0: From the Global Sustainability Institute at Cambridge, we've been speaking with Director Alan Jones. He led the paper Scoping Potential Routes to UK Civil Unrest via the Food System, Results of a Structured Expert Elicitation. Find links and more discussion in my show blog at ecoshock.org, published Wednesdays, and that's Thursday in Europe. I'm Alex Smith reporting. American listeners, you are not immune to food shock. Some of you are already stressed buying pasta instead of sky-high meat, or skipping your meals so the kids get enough. But the real food shock will come if the Midwest farms cannot produce. Listen to American scientist Joshua Elliott warning about the risk of American food shock on Radio EcoShock 2016. Well, before we go deeper into where our food really comes from, let's try for a snapshot of what food shock would look like if we were watching news as it develops. What might they be describing?
8: It can really run the gambit depending on, of course, where the shock occurs in the world. But what we tried to do in the report was look back at the historical period, both from the perspective of strictly of historical data and observational data on food system shocks, and also from a set of models, crop models and food system models that predict from climate and weather what agricultural productivity will look like. What we found is that globally, a sort of extreme food system shock equated to roughly a 10% loss in global calories, and that's from the big major food and commodity crops, which is maize, soy, wheat, and rice, which together account for, I think, about 80% of the total calories we produce in the world. That 10% loss can come from a lot of different places, and it really depends on the distribution of production and, of course, on the effects of weather. So for corn and soy, which are, of course, very, very heavily concentrated in certain key breadbasket regions, especially in the Midwest United States and in parts of South America, we found that a food system shock of this sort of scale required a major drought event in the United States Midwest. So the kind of events we saw in 1988, in 2012, et cetera. And if we're talking about on the much longer time scale, the kind of events we saw in the U.S. Dust Bowl in the 1930s, which is a lot of what I was talking about at the AAAS meeting.
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0: And I'm guessing this isn't just a fringe possibility imagined by doomers. Who funded this research and who published the report Extreme Weather and Resilience of the Global Food System?
8: So the task force brought together researchers from both public and private sector, and indeed even folks from industry in both the UK and US. It was mostly driven by the Global Food Security Program in the UK, which is a cross-agency program that brings together food security concerns from pretty much every element of the different UK agencies. So they were the primary funder and the publisher of the report.
0: And I haven't heard of them before. So they're in the UK, as you say?
8: That's right. It's a relatively new effort. I think it's probably only a few years old. I think its primary home is in the Foreign and Commonwealth Office in the UK, but it has aspects of their agricultural agency and really touches on sort of every agency within the government that impacts, that has interest in food security issues. And it's a really amazing new model for how science and research gets funded and how it gets done, because increasingly these days, a lot of the biggest problems in the world, and especially in the sort of environmental sustainability, food productivity, et cetera world, are cross-sectoral issues. They cross across many different scientific disciplines, and they cross, in terms of the governmental sense, they cross, their interests cross across many different agencies. So you need these kinds of cross-agency, interdisciplinary efforts in order to really take an integrative perspective on the global food system.
0: When I think of what can happen to an important growing area, I'm picturing California with the long drought. But is that the kind of threat that your group studies?
8: It absolutely is. Now, we were primarily looking at, again, the big global commodity crops. And California these days has actually moved away from those global commodity crops and is now growing more what we call high-value food, produce, nuts, perennial crops, etc. So when you think about it in terms of global cereal production, maize, wheat, rice, there's not a lot of that grown in California. But of course, those kinds of drought events are hugely important both for local and global food systems. But, you know, when you think about the actual global food network, when you think about where is the typical citizen in China or India getting their food calories from, it's coming from, you know, just a handful of staple crops like maize and rice and wheat.
0: Well, maybe a better example would be that huge heat wave that hit Russia in 2010. Their grain production fell tremendously, and Russia stopped exporting as the price of wheat rose for big importers like Egypt. Revolution followed within a year. Would you count that 2010 event as a global food shock?
8: Absolutely. So what happened in the 2000s and really sort of culminated in 2007, 8, 9, 10 is a sequence of both food shocks and of sort of increasing overall demand on the food sector from a number of sources. Biofuels usually gets the most blame, but there are a lot of different reasons why the demand side was increasing so dramatically, including a dramatic increase in pressure from the meat industry for agricultural commodities, for animal feed. So the situation was sort of perfect, was a sort of perfect storm of consequences. And when you had a food shock on top of those scenarios, so something like the heat wave in Russia, that then leads to sort of poor governmental responses, such as export restrictions, such as panic buying on the international markets, which then further inflate global food prices and further sort of complicate food shocks. So that's the sort of the traditional picture of the sort of market-driven food shock. So you saw, because market prices increased for grain, import-dependent countries like Egypt saw huge increases in their local food prices and therefore saw political instability in Egypt and Tunisia, etc. And there's absolutely no doubt that those global market factors and those global food shocks contributed to the instability that led to that insecurity around the Middle East. You also have domestic food shocks. You know, of course, the direct domestic effects of drought and climatic extremes, which can also contribute to food insecurity. And that's what's typically blamed for what happened in Syria. There was a huge drought in Syria, which obviously wasn't significant enough to really affect global markets, but led to a lot of domestic food instability and a lot of migration from rural to urban populations, which again, because it happened in the context of high global food prices and other political destabilizing factors within the country, significantly contributed to the destabilizing forces and the subsequent security situation in Syria.
0: All right. Now, we could say this is all just a matter of weather, but what is the role of climate change when it comes to fragility in world food production?
8: That was a big piece of the report that we were doing, and is trying to look at, trying to characterize what the present risk is in the food system and how that risk is likely to evolve in the future. And what we found is that there is growing evidence that food system shocks are likely to become more severe and more frequent in the future because of climate change. So there's not quite the silver bullet on that yet. There's still a lot more work to be done in order to say with any absolute surety about how extreme events and climate variability and resulting global food system resilience is likely to evolve in the future. But we can say that the evidence is certainly pointing in the direction of increasing severity and increasing frequency of global extreme events as climate changes. And in some places, the story is significantly worse than others. And importantly for perhaps this audience and importantly for the global food system, the U.S. is especially sensitive, the U.S. Midwest especially, is especially sensitive to climate change in this respect because of the projected changes, because the production system in the U.S. and in the Midwest is right at that sort of threshold of temperature thresholds where an increase of just a couple of degrees is already enough to significantly impact the productivity levels in places like Iowa and Illinois.
0: Yeah, one of your colleagues, Tim Benton, blogged about something he called the New Dust Bowl.
8: Right. So that's a lot of the work that I was talking about there is sort of what are the chances of the next Dust Bowl. So there's been a lot of work suggesting that a Dust Bowl type of event is increasingly becoming more likely in the future. And what made the Dust Bowl special is not necessarily the severity of an individual drought, although the individual droughts in the 30s were severe. So the 1936 drought for the Midwest was especially severe. But what made it special was the persistence of drought, so that you had these three major drought events coincident in only a relatively short amount of time. And those sort of persistent drought events are expected to become more likely in the future across the United States. And so we wanted to look at what are the implications of that scale of event for the food production system, both now and in the future under increasing temperatures. And so we did a study which is under review right now for publication, but which I presented at AAAS and is summarized in a couple of different places, looking at what the scale of those events would be. And what we found is that the 30s really were quite extreme. So if we had another decade like the 30s now under present-day technological conditions, just the worst drought of the 1930s, so 1936, would likely be about 50% worse than the drought we saw in 2012, which really is unprecedented in the modern era, and honestly is about as bad as it was in the 30s. It's obviously, for various reasons, it's impossible to truly compare the agricultural system and an agricultural extreme event between the 1930s and the present, because the technology, the distribution of crops, everything is just so different. But roughly speaking, the losses that we saw in the 30s were about the same as the losses we would expect today under those same climate conditions. And furthermore, we found that it was very, very sensitive to increasing temperature. So if you take the 1930s, if it happens, say, 20 years from now, and we get, let me step back for a second. The 1930s were very extreme in terms of the precipitation distribution. 1936 in the Midwest was by far the lowest precipitation event we've seen in the last 100 and some odd years, and was equated to about a 50% reduction in relative to average precipitation from what we normally see, which is averaged over sort of agricultural area in the Midwest. And that is really a huge reduction. But in terms of temperature, it really wasn't that extreme. 1936 was about the same as 1988 or 2012. And it turns out that at these high temperatures, crops tend to be much more sensitive to increasing temperature than they are to precipitation for a variety of reasons. One of which is, in the United States, a lot of the water that crops use actually comes from soil moisture that is built up over the wet winter and spring months in the U.S. So you can have relatively suppressed precipitation in the summer without it having a fully destroying effect. Obviously, it's still very damaging, but without having a fully destroying effect. Whereas increasing temperature affects the crop throughout its growing cycle by reducing season length and increasing evapotranspiration and thus creating water stress just from increasing temperatures. So in short, as we get to these higher temperatures, the temperature ends up mattering even more than the precipitation. So by the middle of the century, under sort of most scenarios, by the middle of the century, if we're talking about a 3 degrees warmer world relative to sort of pre-industrial levels, the average year is already about as damaging to, say, U.S. corn, for example, than the worst year of the 1930s is. So basically, at these extremes, crops are really, really, really sensitive to temperature. And so just because the 1930s were so rare on a precipitation basis doesn't sort of get us off the hook from considering them as sort of potential scenarios.
0: We have been speaking with Joshua Elliott from the University of Chicago. He's part of a study group of British and American scientists looking at food resilience and the likely arrival of global food shocks as climate change and extreme weather develop.
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0: Yes, even in America and Europe, the hidden hungry could return. Overseas, they are already dying. Climate change, greed, and war bring back the horror we thought we had conquered. Two recent Radio EcoShock shows suggested ways to prepare for food shock. Get your own stored food insurance if you can, even on a budget, I tell you how. And help local food come back again with Victory Gardens. Reclaim food from the oligarchs. Food for the people. I'm Alex Smith. Thank you for listening.

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also heard on KBFG 107.3 Seattle. And yeah, guys, happy Wednesday. We're midway through the week. We're getting through it. You already know the usual. We're getting in some more stuff. We'll be talking about the powwow that's happening on July. I really can't wait to get into that. I want you all to come by. It's going to be really fun. And also just some other events that are happening closer to the start of June. So yeah, be sure to stay tuned here. We got some stuff going on and you won't want to miss it. And now let's get into Awake by Wildcat.

0: 2 weeks with launching our boxing training from ages 6 to 16. It launches on March 19th on Thursday from 6 to 8 p.m. in the North Seattle College Roy Flores Wellness Center Gym. Hope to see you there.
1: What's up, guys? It's PJ Vegas. I'm right here with Daybreak Star Radio, and they stay indigenizing these airwaves. Tune in every chance you get.

once again, from July 17th through the 19th, we have the 37th annual Indian Days Powwow coming up, so be sure to mark those calendars. You'll be able to have some fun by celebrating with your friends and family, make some new friends, and enjoy the vendors around the powwow grounds. Enjoy the music and dance as well, as we welcome everyone to Daybreak Star Indian Cultural Center Powwow Grounds. And the times for each of the days, that'll be 4 p.m. to 10 p.m. on Friday, Saturday, 10 a.m. to 10 p.m., and Sunday, 10 a.m. to 6 p.m. So be sure to come by and have a great time over here at Daybreak Star Indian Cultural Center. And yeah, just really bask in that indigenous spirit. And once again, that's happening July 17th through the 19th. So mark your calendars. And now let's get on to the next song. We got Thinking About You by Brandy Vezina. Let's go.

0: celebrate the World's Game with the Puyallup Tribe at the first ever World Cup Protocol and Powwow on June 18th through the 21st in Tacoma. If you want to sign up or learn more, go to puyalluptogether.org.
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Magnificent Kingdom here, quickly reminding you that we have the setting of the Daybreak Star here coming up Thursday, June 11th from 6 p.m. to 8 p.m. over down at King Street Station. And this will be a free event because we got Superman coming by, our special guest, doing his thing. You already know it is going down. And I remember back at the Northwest Folk Live Festival, a lot of you guys were mentioning him, saying you guys liked him. So yeah, this is your chance to come and see Superman once again from 6 p.m. to 8 p.m. June 11th at King Street Station. And now let's get into Don't Break Me Down by Nijby. Let's go.

0: Hello, Seattle workers. Did you know that you have rights, such as protecting hotel employees from injury? This ordinance became effective July 1st, 2020. For more information, you can contact me, Charlene Wong, at 206-588-9096.
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once again, you already know, great events I'm telling you about, and of course, the tunes that are to die for here on Daybreak Star Radio. We got the best tunes by the best Indigenous artists. And of course, guys, I'm going to be reminding you what's happening tomorrow, the events around Seattle, so you won't want to miss out on that. So be sure to come by tomorrow. I'll see you then, and stay safe and stay hydrated. We're ending it off with Edge of the Earth by Asana Beats.

0: Portions of today's programming is brought to you by the Tin Hat. Along with listeners like you, KBFG counts on the support of community partners like the Tin Hat, the exclusive sponsors of the Rockin' Pneumonia radio show. The Tin Hat is located at the base of Finney Ridge at 512 Northwest 65th Street in the Stumbletown neighborhood and is open 7 nights a week with daily specials, food to go, and pinball.
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0: You know that the PNA has a rich 40-year history of strengthening a sense of belonging in the community. And one of the ways they do that is the Rainbow Hop. This Pride event celebrates finding oneself, encourages inclusivity and diversity. From 9:30 to 1 o'clock on June 6th, you could travel the Rainbow Hop route between 87th and 67th on Greenwood Avenue and take parts of dozens of Pride-centric activities. For more information, go to finneycenter.org.
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0: Major Tim here, and I'm delighted that Hawthorne Stereo has renewed its underwriting arrangement with KBFG. Hawthorne Stereo has been selling exceptional hi-fi since 1946. Whoa, can that be right? I can only confirm that they go back to the 1980s when I was a college kid who loved hi-fi and had no money. They were pretty tolerant of me hanging around the place. It's still a great place to browse with a curated selection of both new and used gear. They've also got a repair shop, which has been a good thing for KBFG. Hawthorne has helped us keep our pair of Classic Techniques 1200 turntables running the way they were meant to. When I was a kid, Hawthorne Stereo was on Hawthorne in Portland, but these days they can be found at 6303 Roosevelt Way Northeast and online at hawthornestereo.com.
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1: Good evening, everyone. Thanks for joining us. My name is Candace, and I'm an event manager. On behalf of Town Hall Seattle and our friends at Elliott Bay Book Company, it's my pleasure to welcome you to tonight's live stream presentation with Emily Rapp Black and Lydia Yuknovich as part of our Arts and Culture series. As we get underway, I would like to acknowledge that our institution stands on the unceded traditional territory of the Coast Salish people, particularly the Duwamish. We thank them for our continued use of the natural resources of their ancestral homeland. Town Hall's work is made possible through your support and the support of our sponsors. Our Arts and Culture series is supported by 4Culture, Arts Fund, Seattle Office of Arts and Culture, the Northcliffe Foundation, and Winco Foundation Northwest. And finally, Town Hall is a member-supported organization, so I want to thank all the members watching tonight. And lastly, you will want to dive deeper into tonight's discussion by purchasing a copy of the book being presented, so please use the link in the chat to purchase through our partner bookseller, Elliott Bay Book Company. And now for tonight's event. Emily Rapp Black is the author of several books, including Poster Child, a memoir published in 2006, The Still Point of the Turning World from 2013, and Sanctuary, a memoir that came out just this year. Her work has appeared in numerous publications, including Vogue, The New York Times, Time, The Wall Street Journal, O, The Oprah Magazine, and The Los Angeles Times. She's a regular contributor to The New York Times Book Review and is the nonfiction editor of The Los Angeles Review of Books. Rapp is currently an associate professor of creative writing at the University of California, Riverside, where she also teaches medical narratives in the university's School of Medicine. Lydia Yuknovich is the author of the best-selling novels The Book of Joan from 2017, The Small Backs of Children, published in 2015, and Dora, A Head Case, published in 2012. Her 2010 memoir, The Chronology of Water, is currently being adapted for film by Kristen Stewart. Her TED Talk on the beauty of being a misfit has received millions of views, and she later adapted that also into a book called The Misfits Manifesto, which was published in 2017. Her book of short stories, Verge, was published in 2020, and her next novel, Thrust, is forthcoming. She is the founder of the creative lab Corporeal Writing, located in Portland, Oregon. Black's new book, Frida Kahlo and My Left Leg, is the subject of this evening's talk. Please join me in welcoming Lydia Yuknovich and Emily Rapp Black.
2: Hello, peoples. Hello, beloved Emily.
3: Hi.
2: Upon this occasion, I get to talk to you about your phenomenal book, and I already know what I want to ask you about.
3: Oh, good.
2: First. In the back of my mind is something I might get to later, which is the word painting and the word pain. But I just want to start with Frida Kahlo and your relationship to her and how that threaded into you wanting to make this storytelling book object for people who are going to run out tonight and buy it because I'm going to make them.
3: One of the things that was really interesting about writing this book, my other books are also more about me and sort of tired of that. This is also about me, but it's also about a relationship with an artist across time and history, an artist with whom I don't share a lot of experiences, but I share this one experience that really unites us or unites me with her, at least in my memory.
2: Yeah.
3: And that's disability. So I feel like in some ways it's an illustration of how one particular life experience that you share with someone can kind of override some of the other things, not to make them insignificant, but it's a different kind of connection.
2: Yeah.
3: And so, yeah, I've always felt this kind of draw to her. And there have been some, you know, moments in my life when things about her have sort of dropped into my vision, and which is great. It's as if by design. I don't really believe in that. But I think it's also just she's been around in my consciousness for a really long time. I know that's true for many people because people love her. But for me, it was just a different kind of relationship than the one that I traditionally heard.
2: I'll do a confession here that's disappointing to some people, but I'm much more moved by and turned on by and ecstatically resonant with paintings than I am with people or books. It's endlessly frustrating to people who I'm in a love relationship with, because the paintings will be my whole body and my whole existence. Novels are cool, but paintings are like for me.
3: Right. Yeah, it's like the visceral, like the
2: ecstatic state. Yeah. So this is a quote of yours that really resonated with me because my feeling of being inside an ecstatic space when I'm with a painting that's truly doing that for me. And the two Fridas is one of them, actually. For
3: really?
2: Me too. Different reasons. But this is you speaking. The first time I saw Frida's painting, The Two Fridas, I felt the impact in the skin between my real leg and my fabricated leg, that small, hardworking patch of flesh that touches what is connected during the day and disconnected at night. For so long, I explained to people that it was like having two Emilies living in two bodies, one for the day, one for the night. And when I saw The Two Fridas in an art book, I thought, yes. I thought, you see me. I thought, this is true. I'm going to try not to bawl. That was such a moving.
3: Oh, thank you.
2: It's like that went straight in, given what I just confessed about paintings and Lydia. Can you talk about that? The words are beautiful for one thing, but like, can you talk about that a little bit?
3: This is true, I think, of a lot of people who don't see their bodies represented in like popular culture or at all. As someone who grew up with a disability in a time before Instagram, I know, and before all of the online anything, that was the first time I'd seen a woman talking about this idea of being a shapeshifter, which is how I'd felt,
2: yeah.
3: I had that word for it. And also just showing the disability without apology, or obviously it's a painting, so there's no editorializing. And I just was like, oh, it's how I feel. I feel like my heart is sort of out of my chest. For all different kinds of reasons, but that there's this kind of interplay between two people, two physical people that are very different, but the same. I just was so stunned by it. You know how that happens when you just feel like, whoa, you don't even have to think, is this true? Is this good? Like, am I doing this right? It just goes straight into you.
2: Yes.
3: That's how I felt. I just was like, who is this person? Whoa. And like, as not a, I'm not an artistic person at all. Like, I can't even draw like a cow for my daughter. Like, I can't even cut things out of paper. But I was just like, I have to know everything about this person. And so I like proceeded to try to find everything in the library, in the card catalog. I don't know, old school.
2: Some people don't know what that is.
3: They're like, what is that? Microfiche? Deep dive into microfiche. I had to work to find things about her. And I loved it. It was like my secret like fun time on a Friday night. It's like, ooh, let's go to the stacks and roam around and see if I can.
2: Oh, yeah. Libraries are incredibly erotic to me still.
3: Totally.
2: It's another space of Lydia excitement.
3: Yeah, oh, they're amazing. Like, they're just.
2: When I read her biography about the accident and the trolley and the art and the paint, and which I don't know if you want to tell a little bit or not, but I remember I stopped going to classes for 2 weeks just to go walk around and think about that.
3: Oh, wow.
2: Such a big deal.
3: First of all, she had polio as a child.

0: friends talk about it in a sexual way, which of course is gross.
1: Yeah.
0: It's painful, but there's something kind of mythical now about that accident that's kind of often used to talk about her as this sort of like terrible beauty or whatever. But to be honest, like when I read that, I was just like, that hurt. Like, yeah. And that was just like the beginning of all the things that she went through and she talks about in her letters and in her journal. And I didn't have that happen to me, but I've certainly experienced a lot of the things that she did. People like to fetishize pain. They like to make it something that it isn't. And that happened to her. And she went on and made art.
1: This is where the cross current of something important happens, where there are these tropes about pain. There's the sort of beatific one where suffering makes you stronger.
0: Mm-hmm.
1: The sort of saintly one.
0: Mm-hmm.
1: And then there's the sort of kind of crass American bully one, which is no pain, no gain, man.
0: Yeah, like disembarkings, yeah.
1: Yeah, yeah. These two tropes have super saturated us culturally, and we have fetishized them in terms of our reading and viewing and addiction to popular culture. But you keep teasing out these interesting ideas about what pain is and isn't, but also what it means to be a woman artist, mm-hmm. and the struggle or difficulty, mm-hmm. there. You tease out some nuances. So I guess I want to ask you a little bit about, if we put to the side the sort of dumb tropes that supersaturate culture, could we talk about women and making art and struggle and maybe pain is a word in there or not?
0: That's a really good question. I mean, I feel like pain, people are always saying things like pain inspired her or pain is a muse. And I'm just like, dude, pain is just pain. When you're in pain, you are a pain. Like you can't, it's not translatable. You can't give it to someone. Gosh, if you could, right? Or if you could take it from someone, you can't do it. It's like, it's a secret private experience that has a kind of public, not performative quality, but if you're in pain, you're going to be yelling or shouting or saying, I need this or I need that. So there's this kind of private public split in pain, in the experience of pain. I think with Frida Kahlo and being an artist, like, first of all, she was living in Mexico in like the 1930s and 40s. Like she was very active in politics, but she was also not the typical woman. Like she wore these outfits that people would tease her about. She was very dramatic. She was openly bisexual, which no one ever talks about really. And she is often portrayed as sort of like, oh, you know, she was just like tortured by her art and she did it because that was all that she could do. And it's like, no, she went to great lengths to be able to do it despite what was going on in her life. So she had an easel made so she could do it in her bed and paint in her bed. And that reminds me of when my son was ill, I would write in bed with him next to me in you know, some like janky, now of course, well-known home office apparatus. And I would just type. And I feel like there was creation in that and there was pain and some joy in the creation of it. But as a woman, like if you are too much of anything, you get put in a box.
1: Now this moves more toward you and me and being women in the world or inhabiting the space we call woman. I don't know if the word woman even encapsulates anything anymore, but here's a very simple way to ask this question. Why is it so hard to be a woman and make art?
0: I don't know. I think it's hard because it involves a combination, an alchemy of ego. There's got to be some kind of like, I want to put this forth.
1: Okay, I'm going to stick with this. Okay, I'm going to write it down.
0: Write it down. And I think it's saying like, I'm going to put like a stake in the ground. I'm going to do this. And that's not something that women, I think, are encouraged to do. I mean, I think if you identify as a woman or if you grow up presenting as a woman, people are always telling you things like, be good, be nice. Don't be angry. Don't be shrill. Don't be this. Don't be that. On the other hand, you're told, you're a modern woman, you can do whatever you want. Well, that's not true. Like, sorry, but we live in a system. We live beneath a system. And in that system, we are expected to toe a certain line. I think if you don't do that, you face some pretty potentially apocalyptic consequences. Now, Frida was privileged in the sense that she was of a particular social class and she had money. You know, much like Sylvia Plath or Virginia Woolf, like they were able to carve out these almost rarefied existences because they had the financial means.

0: not true of everyone today. It's certainly not true for me.
1: You know, I think it's essentially too, I think what you said when we before we started the program, when women talk about their interior landscape, it's like, oh yeah, aren't you a narcissist? And aren't you just like staring at your stomach and really interested? But when a man does it, it's like vulnerable and raw and like, oh, how brave and all of these words. And it's the same internal examination.
2: One gets lionized and legitimized and the other. I often am thinking for 58 years, well, maybe I wasn't thinking this when I was a baby and I came out of the chute, but for about 50 years or so, I've never understood women as a historical group or anyone presenting in the feminine space of women have been counted by my culture as fully whole, as a full person. Mm-hmm. And I could name 1,000 examples of the ways in which we're still, and other groups of people too, not named or counted or recognized as a full person.
1: Yeah.
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0: Or given words like Emily Dickinson, spinster. Okay. The woman like is writing poems that people get tattooed on their bodies. I did an event in China where we talked about an Emily Dickinson poem. Mm-hmm. These are like Chinese teachers born in the 90s who were like moved to tears by her poetry. Hello, spinster, you know, Sylvia.
2: Yeah, yeah.
0: Crazy.
2: Isn't it sad that she lived alone in that house, in that room? Sad. My sister and I visited the house and the room, and we both had to leave the tour because we were crying so hard.
0: It's just like, poor Frida, you know, Diego didn't really love her. Like she was crippled and she was just damaged. And it's like, dude, no, none of that is true. But we're told that. I mean, I remember the first time I encountered a Sylvia Plath poem. I was like, this is amazing. But I had been told, oh, she was crazy. Right. She killed herself.
2: The narratives are already there.
0: They're already there. And if you don't know how to question them, then you just absorb them. And that's dangerous.
2: In this book that you wrote, it's Frida Kahlo and my left leg.
0: It's not my title. I didn't choose that title, but it's okay.
2: Let's do the other side of the title and talk about bodies for a little bit. Hmm. Do you think each individual person has a language of their body that's specific to them? Or do you think we all experience our bodies as weird or not right or good or whatever, and we try and fit mono narrative out? Is there a body language for each person and we need to find it?
0: That's really an interesting question. I want to say yes.
2: I do too.
0: I mean, but I don't know if it's true. Like,
2: I don't either.
0: I mean, I think, well, I'll say that, you know, one of the things that I was really moved by when I started doing this book and writing this book and going to these exhibits and looking at her stuff and her pictures and her photographs was how willing she was to be sort of seen. And that, I think, is very erotic and very powerful and very vulnerable. Like, it's all of those things together. I think maybe what moves me so much about images of her and her, everything about her, is that it's aspirational for me to be so willing to be fully seen. I think most women have problems with that. I mean, I do, but I think that's the goal. It's very, that makes me feel like if you could get to that place, you would feel whole, even though you already are. I don't even know how, if I'm even making sense about that, but I think when I see the photographs of her and the way that she talks about Diego in her journals and other lovers, like she had this innate sense of like, it's okay to see me.
2: I think you're right about that. The reason I'm looking pensive and is I'm thinking about it as you're saying it. And historically, I think you have something there about her desire to be seen. Most electrified and energetic when she was seen. And she was also positioned at a really intense time in history. I guess all points in history are really intense times, but we can look at hers with a slightly more distance than our own, at least. And it seems clear from her writing and her painting that being seen was part of the reaching for wholeness. I think you're onto something there. There's versions of that in your book, what you just said.
0: I hope so. She's also saying this is what you get to see. Self-portraits and memoir have a lot in common in the sense that people are like, oh, you're just like stripping in public. It's like, well, first of all, I would never do that ever. Okay. But it's like, I'm controlling the narrative. I'm saying, here's what it's like. Here's who I am. The rest of it's for me. And I feel like she does that in every self-portrait.
2: That's fascinating too, yeah. about you and about memoir and about her too. This sort of friction between controlling one's own story versus the projection onto us, which every single nanosecond of life, women and other disenfranchised bodies in the culture are like screens the dominant culture projects onto as if they own the story. And the friction or the tension is, no, I'm taking it back, but it's fraught with
0: No, it's like you can see the narrative like falling over their face like a veil.
2: Yeah.
0: It depends on the mood of the person. Like, do you want to even engage with that? And then if you hide it, is it weird? Then are you not being true to yourself? It's a constant negotiation. Poor dad. My parents have been here a month. I think they're really over me. I asked my dad, I was like, okay, here's the deal. Have you ever had someone touch you in public without giving you a heads up? Or have you ever been just like patted or, and no. I was like, that happens to me literally probably once a day when I leave my house, which isn't that much.
2: Andy and I have this discussion all the time too. I mean, he moves through the world in that male space and quarantine was great in this way. We went on so many walks alone together. I could draw you a map of my entire neighborhood and the adjacent neighborhoods from memory at this point. But he could see how moving through the world was profoundly different. Mm-hmm. And any bus we got on and any walk we took and any place we went around other people, he could see it immediately. And I'm like, great. I'm glad you can see this.
0: Yeah, see it. Yeah. Or just, you know, for me, it's like, am I going to like, you know, what am I going to do today? Like, how much can I withstand in terms of people's blowback? And that's changing for me. Like, writing this book was an exorcism in that sense. I don't want to say therapeutic because I don't believe in that, but I don't like therapy is a whole other, you know, modality, but it just was, I was just like, whatever. Like, you know, I think that you taking a page from Frida's book, like controlling the narrative, like it's okay to change it. Like, it's okay to one day not show and the other day show. And then maybe there's a kind of eroticism even in that, the decision what to reveal and what not to reveal. That narrative, which I really like and excites me because it feels really textured and juicy, was never presented to me because it doesn't exist. Or, you know, it does exist, but you have to go like searching through, you know, stumbling through the library stacks at night, like I did in divinity school, sort of like 10 p.m. at Widener Library looking for books about Frida Kahlo. You know, it's just, that's how I found the narrative, by accident.
2: And do you think, you said it was a bit of an exorcism, but in your own right, to write the book, in your own writing, do you think you're opening up material for other people coming behind you who are stumbling around in libraries or just trying to, you know, sift through popular culture because we're bombarded with other stuff?
0: I mean, I would hope that people feel like they get permission somehow to write what they want to write. And that they understand that by writing their own story, they're not inviting voyeurism. They're inviting truth and someone to like acknowledge the truth of who they are. I mean, I think there's also that kind of, that trope is often leveled on women too. Like, oh, you're showing us too much. Like, we want everything, but don't show us that. Like, there's a limit to what we want to see.
2: Oh yeah. We could name examples.
0: Oh yeah. Right.
2: In like, hot water.
0: We would. But like, you know, it's just like, oh yeah, yes. Be raw, be brave, but not that raw, brave.
2: Yeah, you showed us that. Not that.
0: not that. We didn't want to see that. And I think that's no one says that to a man. No one says that to a man. Like, oh, don't show us that.
2: I hear you. I agree with you. And it's also, though, you know, incumbent upon readers to make the shift and go ahead and embrace the, you know, if there's a page with stained underwear, stay with it.
0: Like, this is, exactly.
2: This is experience of a real body of a full person. Stay with it.
0: And like also, I also think, and I've said this in other like events and interviews, but people are always like, oh, it's just too brutal. And I'm just like, dude, the most brutal stories we'll never hear. Those people are dead. They weren't allowed to tell their story. Like those stories are in the ground. And,
2: yeah, you know? I feel like that's such a cop out too. The most, okay. Among the most brutal books I've ever read in my life are the two Bibles.
0: Yeah.
2: I mean, talk about brutality. So
0: really?
2: You need to get in line if you come at me with that argument, because right? I start quoting verses.
0: No. Or just like all the stories that we'll never know because the people that were living them weren't allowed to tell them.
2: Absolutely.
0: Like, I want to be in conversation with those mysterious moments and not so much with like the rarefied sort of beautified memoir space.
2: Right, with you.
0: Like, you know?
2: A thing I appreciate about your work of nonfiction, great value to me, is that, and this book is an example of it, I'm mostly turned off by nonfiction and memoirs that celebritize the self mm-hmm. and produce this hero figure. And the memoirs and nonfiction I love the most, the self is the ground that the writer moves from to make a bridge to the reader. And to experiences that could make you feel something in your body while you're reading, or a memory in your life, or hey, I'm not alone, I'm not freakish. Those are the nonfiction spaces I think are most beautiful, and I feel like you do that.
0: Thank you. That's such a compliment. No, I mean, I feel like I want someone to not, first of all, don't read my book and think, oh, I'm going to do that with my life. Please don't. But like, don't just, hopefully you won't want to die. Another day. Like, you'll want to be alive some more. Like, that's kind of like, it's that epic.
2: Oh, I share that. Yeah. I share.
0: You know
2: that.
0: What I mean?
2: I do. I write books for that very reason.
0: Like, I want someone to read it and be like, okay, I'm going to stay in the world.
2: Yeah, I agree with you.
0: And I don't know if those people ever write to me. Most of the people that write to me are, you know, mad or whatever. But like, if they do, you know, I don't even care, because I know there's got to be someone, because I was a reader like that.
2: Me too.
0: And, you know, I think it's really, it's something that people don't often talk about with memoir, like the celebritizing of the self. I think, you know, it's, we only have so many human emotions and experiences. If someone can sharpen a lens and we can move through that lens and see something or experience something about them, then we've learned something about what it means to be a human being. And if we see someone that sort of aligns with some of the characteristics that they presented, we're going to not want to kill them. I mean, seriously, it's like, you know,
2: I know what you mean.
0: Like, you know, you don't, if you meet somebody that's has a story that you have ideas about and narratives about that you were given by culture, and they tell you a different story, and they're like sitting before you or on the page before you,
2: you have to wait a minute. Yeah, you have to hold up a minute. Mm-hmm. And if the story resonates for you,
4: Emily Ratt Black is the author of several books, including Poster Child, a memoir published in 2006, The Still Point of the Turning World from 2013, and Sanctuary, a memoir that came out just this year. Her work has appeared in numerous publications, including Vogue, The New York Times, Time, The Wall Street Journal, O, The Oprah Magazine, and The Los Angeles Times. She's a regular contributor to The New York Times Book Review and is the nonfiction editor of The Los Angeles Review of Books. Rab is currently an associate professor of creative writing at the University of California, Riverside, where she also teaches medical narratives in the University's School of Medicine. Lydia Yuknovich is the author of the best-selling novels The Book of Joan from 2017, Small Backs of Children, published in 2015, and Dora, A Head Case, published in 2012. Her 2010 memoir, The Chronology of Water, is currently being adapted for film by Kristen Stewart. Her TED Talk on the beauty of being a misfit has received millions of views, and she later adapted that also into a book called The Misfits Manifesto, which was published in 2017. Her book of short stories, Verge, was published in 2020, and her next novel, Thrust, is forthcoming. She is the founder of the creative lab Corporeal Writing, located in Portland, Oregon. Black's new book, Frida Kahlo and My Left Leg, is the subject of this evening's talk.
2: So you found Frida Kahlo, and you had these resonating, intense and intimate connection mm-hmm. because of some similarities in her art, etc. Do you think it's possible to build your own ancestral line of artists mm-hmm. and thinkers and makers that maybe have nothing to do with your family or blood or who you married or what class you are, but just this Do you think that's possible to use it to keep going and say, this is my ancestry? I came from a family except for my sisters. I had to.
0: No, I do. I do.
2: What
0: I
2: think else you got?
0: Yeah, everything else. Got another branch. I think you get to choose. You get to pick. I mean, I do think that's true, especially artistically. But I definitely feel like there are, I guess you would say, guides, like ancestral guides, that are alive in people who will never meet you, never knew that you existed and died long before you were born. I think that's part of the human experience in general. I am not someone who has, I mean, I have feelings, but like, I don't have like visceral full body reactions to a lot of things because I'm analytical, I'm intellectual, and I don't allow it. But when I actually just like, I'm like, shut it down, just, right?
2: Nope.
0: And that's part of academic training. It's part of just, I think it's self-protection. But like with Frida, you know, being in the Casa Azul and like interacting with her paintings, like I didn't even, there was no way for me to not feel it. And I think someone in a culture where we have to numb out to some of these micro or macroaggressions or threats to our feelings of belonging or our bodies being alive, like our actual existence, that's rare for me. And so when it happened, or when it's happened, maybe like it's mostly happened with paintings and stories about Frida Kahlo, but it's happened other times too. Like I was just like, wow, as a writer, like there's no way I can ignore this because I can't explain it.
2: Yeah, that resonates.
0: Analyze it.
2: Yeah, that resonates for me. Although I'm probably more on the, you know, overdramatic, intuitive, feely side. Although I've written about this and I've written essays about the two Lydias. And for me, the schism is my intellectual self versus my intuitive feeling self. And I'm also a Gemini. And so there's always been a strange schism for me in myself.
0: Yeah, no, I feel you. Like, I think that's, I feel you. I think when I was in the academic world, I could never write an academic paper. Like, I had to make it, like, creative. And like,
2: yeah.
0: And thankfully, I was in this like small liberal arts college where we all wore Birkenstocks and pajamas to class. And that was encouraged because it was like life of the mind.
2: Right.
0: You know? So my life of the mind has saved my ass, basically my physical ass.
2: Same.
0: Many, many times. But sometimes in overdrive, right? Because it's like if you can intellectualize it, can you frame it? Can you contain it? So my feeling self, I think, especially since my son was diagnosed and died and like the grief experience after that, has been kind of closed. And I think that it takes that like a rupturous moment to bring that alive. And when that happens as an artist, as a writer, you have to follow it because if you don't, I mean, it will follow you.
2: Like, oh, and, you know, you said it.
0: Right.
2: Yeah.
0: I mean, it's like, I had no idea what was happening for me. And many times when I was interacting in these museums or with these paintings, I was like, what is going on? Didn't like that. So it took a while to unpack it.
2: I hear you. This question, we have to go get it because you were looking to Frida Kahlo. Do you know who she was looking to?
0: Oh. Diego?
2: A little bit, right? Because
0: yeah, a little bit. Like
2: she was still inside wanting to be in that apprenticeship space.
0: Yeah. Well, I mean, okay, so he was 20 years older than she was, and he was starting these murals when she was in school.
2: Right.
0: So the first one she saw that he made was called Creation. And she walked by that mural for like most of her young life. Like that's pretty hot. Like, you know, she was definitely, I want to be in that big mural world. I think she saw that possibility. I think she was a painter who saw the world as a kind of a muse, like animals, politics, you know, emotions. I mean, she was trying to present an experience that could be visceral by means of a physical object, a painting, a corset.
2: There's an objective correlative all over the place in the paintings, but oh, yeah. They're also exactly what they are at the same time. So they're like allegorical. They carry two meanings. There's the
0: always
2: literal meaning and the allegorical. Somebody wants to know what liberal arts school you went to.
0: Oh, I went to a small liberal arts college in Minnesota called St. Olaf College, where everyone was blonde or ginger and white. And we studied, I was a classics major, biggest nerd bank ever.
2: Can you talk more about why you write to help people want to be, who want to do that too? And is there a place that you have in mind that you hope to take people through your writing? You kind of talked a little bit about that second part. Can you talk about why you write? That's always hard for me. How do you navigate that kind of question?
0: I think I write, first of all, I think a former iteration of my life, the first, I don't know, 20 some years of my life, I wrote because I loved to read. So I loved story. Like story was my jam. And then when my son was diagnosed and I knew he was going to die, I wrote because I didn't want to kill myself, to be honest. Yeah. Like I wrote because it was the only thing that wasn't completely saturated with dread and sadness and anger and all the things. So it saved my life, basically. And I, that sounds dramatic and it is a little bit, but it felt that way. It was like this tiny, it was like the little, I was hanging off a mountain with a pinky finger, like actually a press on nail. Just, that was it. And so I hung out there and then it became something that I enjoyed. I know. So now I find writing really fun because I kind of don't care if people love it. That was a huge.
2: How long did that take? Is that recent or have you not cared for a long time? I love that.
0: Yeah, I love it. Right. I didn't care when I was writing Still Point. I didn't even know what I was doing. Like, I just was like, that book too is the example of the power of community. My girlfriend Weber was like, you're not answering your phone, which I never do. She's like, you're not responding. Like, we don't know what's going on with you. We're really worried. I'm going to create this blog space. And why don't you get in there and do some stuff? And I took that all the way to town. Like, I was like, okay. So I just kept writing. And I was like, it wasn't for anything but the sake of doing it. It was work for the sake of work, which is something I'd heard a teacher tell me decades before. And I was like, whatever, don't you just do this so people will love you? Like, you know, I was just like, I didn't believe him. I feel like then I stopped caring. And sometimes I still have a moment of like being like, oh, and then I just kind of, I just got released from that, released. It just felt amazing to not care. And it's probably a function of getting older and whatever, but it was also very clear to me when I was writing Still Point and even Sanctuary and even parts of Frida, was just like, I was going to follow that boom, that rupture, that burst star. I was going to follow it because if I didn't, like, I didn't have purpose or meaning. And like, you can only survive if you have purpose or meaning and meaning. Yeah.
2: Are you at a place where sometimes your writing is play or just like, God, that's such an amazing feeling.
0: It's so fun. Yeah, it is. Like, it's become this thing where I'm like, wow, this should be joyful. It should be like, it should be what I guess scientists do when they go in and like put things in jars. And remember like in high school, like in chemistry, they're like, now we're going to make aspirin. And there's like all these explosions, like these 16-year-olds like exploding beakers all over the thing. Art can be like that. It can be untethered from the final outcome. In some ways it has to be.
2: Oh, let me sneak this in. I'm asking it because I run into it so much. Do you get the sense that there, I can't believe I'm even asking this, there's too much attraction to the product of publication in writers right now? Like,
0: yes. And to the writer, him or herself or themselves. Like, I don't want people to recognize me on the street. That sounds terrifying. Mm-hmm. You know, I don't want to be like, I want to be a guru for anybody's anything. Like, I just want to make art. I want to make people feel uncomfortable. Like, that's it. So no, I do. And I think it's like,
2: you must get students who are like, they want to publish now and they want to get
0: the now
2: and they want to do the.
0: You're going to write the best book if you're the least attached to the outcome. I mean, that's.
2: How do you get people to believe that? I say that all the time, but that, you know, they look at me like, yeah, but.
0: I think that comes back to the finding the joy. It's like, if you're not, like I said this to, I don't know, some class I taught last week, there were like 400, but like, if you don't enjoy what you're doing, don't do it. Like, there's plenty of things you can do with your life that will bring you more joy. And I had this question that I would ask, like, what's your, and it sounds like a dopey business question because it kind of is, but what's your core value? Is it to make $1 million? No judgment, but okay, probably not going to do it here in this writing space unless you're lucky.
2: Pretty right? rare.
0: For me, it's like one of my core values is fun, which is, I would like to have fun. And the other is like, making these human connections across time and space and history, however that looks like, that is really important to me. And I think that's what religion is supposed to do. And I think fails at doing, but I think that art is the only vessel for that.
2: So. Oh, I love that. We must have I identify with that. To make connections across time and space and history is bigger for me than does this sell or play well.
0: Yeah. You can try to like fit a formula. I've tried it. I mean, I would love to make $1 million, but I can't do it. Like, I can't write those books. I can't write beach books.
2: You've seen my work. It's a
0: like, no, but like I said to you before, like when I sat down and read Verge, I read it in one sitting in a chair, one room, and then I sat down and wrote like a maniac for like 14 hours, and I was totally into writing, and like it's just like that makes me feel alive.
2: You're so generous to tell me that, because one of my only core values in the product part, you know, the object when it's done is this of use value to anyone? Mm-hmm. And so when you tell me stuff like that, it's like, okay, I can get up another day and put
0: it on the page. I mean, I'm sure you've gotten notes from people that are like, I read your book and I just feel so changed.
2: The ones that aren't crying.
0: Right. But if you feel changed, you feel alive.
2: Yeah. Like, that's a good, that's something to strive for. This is for both of us, but I'm making it for you. Who are some of your other chosen artistic ancestors besides Frida Kahlo? Like, are they writers? Are they plumbers? Are they artists?
0: I mean, this is going to out me as a classics major, but like, I would say, you know, some of the dead white philosopher dudes from the 19th century.
2: And what is in that for you?
0: Kierkegaard, Hegel, and Nietzsche were the three philosophers that I studied intensely as a graduate student. And, you know, I just found something really beautiful in the mental gymnastics and in the charts and in the thinking about thinking, like what is knowing? Who knows? Those were very foundational for me. I think it just in terms of intellectualizing things, putting a frame around things, questioning things. And I would say some sort of Gordon Kaufman, who was a theologian, was a teacher of mine. And he believed that creativity, that we're all involved in creating God. Everyone has a part in the creation of God. And I love that idea. However you want to picture God, he wasn't very sort of prescriptive about it. I would say the work of this, of a Zen Buddhist living, Zen Buddhist hospice chaplain, Frank Osiseski, mm-hmm. who talks about strong back, soft front, and the intertwining of death and life. I love his work. And when he talks, I'm just like he just did a talk and I watched it and he was like, I'm afraid, aren't you? And I was like, you know, I don't know. I think they're not necessarily like, Frida Kahlo is the only painter that I really know at all about because I can't draw. I tried. I have a writer friend or an artist friend, Carrie Skanga, who I do collaborations with. She's definitely, I feel like, someone I've known in other lifetimes or something. Like, I just resonate really like powerfully whenever I see something that she's done, a sculpture or a print or an installation. So, I mean, I think you get to choose and it can change, which is nice because you can't really change your actual ancestral tree, sadly.
2: I just burned my...
0: And then you get these emails from like... And then like the names, like some of the names in my tree, I'm like, this is like the weirdest name. Like who walked through the world with this name? So no, I think you get to pick. And do I don't know.
2: Do you think writers are any good today at creating and living and helping each other in community? Or are we in a crisis fought there, or I guess I mean both locally and globally. What do you think about that?
0: Well, I mean, I can only speak from my own experience, and I always talk about this group of women, but this group of women that 2 years ago we all met and we all had this experience of losing a child. And now we keep meeting. We've been meeting for like 2 years and it's like unicorns. I mean, I feel like unicorns like float around my head whenever we're in that Zoom room because it's just the writing has bloomed, and it's bloomed because we are connected.
2: Yeah.
0: Not just by the shared traumatic experience, but because now we all know each other. Yeah. It's not therapy. It's not like we're all best friends. I don't even know how to describe it. It's like this intellectual, emotional writer support group where people are just, their writing is just exploding. So yes, I believe that that does work and happens in smaller, more intimate spaces. Globally and like in this country. I don't know. I mean, it's, I think that's an issue of commerce again, which of course I know nothing about really.
2: You said earlier, part of my mind latched onto it, that we were talking about memoir and you said, it's not therapeutic. It's not cathartic. That's just a whole nother modality. You said something like that. You may have said that verbatim because I remember things in these snatches. What do you mean? How is catharsis and therapy? I've heard other writers say it is cathartic. It is therapeutic. And I always bristle. I get like itchy butt.
0: Yeah. Well, itchy butt. Well, actually therapy, like, therapeutic and cathartic are two different things. Cathartic means like strip all that's unnecessary. The word in Greek means like to strip away.
2: It does. I think people have forgotten that.
0: Yes. It's like the live wire. It's not comfortable and it's not easy.
2: Right.
0: It's like getting a fire. Therapy is like what you go to get emotional regulation. Like if you're going to art to get emotional regulation, you're in the wrong spot because it's not supposed to do that. That's why writers need to go to therapy. Because it's like cathartic space where things are being stripped and you're like creating like, it's like exploding. And then you need to go off gas with someone who can regulate your lived life separated from that. And I don't mean that to sound pretentious at all. I just think that like, there are a lot of things that could have been a lot easier to do than writing a book. Like, I don't think it's therapeutic. It's work.
2: Yeah.
0: Does it have a kind of euphoria to it? Sure. But that's not the same as therapy.
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2: I got to go think about that. I tend to agree with you only even more. I'm way left on this. I'm yeah. Like, you know, like the Kafka and the ice and the axe.
0: Yeah.
2: Art should rearrange your DNA and, you know, make weird things come out of your nose.
0: It should mess with you.
2: Yeah, I'm way there. Obviously, you're not seeing me on the New York Times bestseller list yet. But I love the idea that you could be, shaken awake or, brought back to life through discomfort or just, a jolt or an explosion or something.
0: Yeah.
2: And it could be tiny and beautiful, like Emily Dickinson poems, like you were talking about, or it could be big and dramatic, but, something beyond just consuming and pooping and consuming and pooping.
0: Yeah. That's yeah. Consuming. That's exactly
2: sorry.
0: It. No, it's completely true though. It's like, it has to mean more than that. It has to feel like more than just generating,
2: yeah.
0: Right? It has to have a kind of like magical sort of puff to it. If that's a word, I don't think that's a word, but like, it's like steam, it's like if you've been outside and you're hot and you come inside, it's like steam rises off your skin. Like that's magic kind of. It's like, and that's what happens when you read something. That's how you feel. I mean, and there's no way to manufacture that, I feel like, and there's no way to predict it either.
2: Oh, yes.
0: Yeah.
2: We have a mutual friend named Cheryl that we've talked a lot about, like, nobody's ever going to know what hits next or what's, going to do anything. Else. And so why waste energy worrying about it?
0: No, it's like, you've got to write. Yeah, you have to write what's like, what you have to say.
2: That's it. What are you working on now or next? Or do you just need a big, huge break? Or, I mean, you had two books in a row. That's a lot. And it takes a lot.
0: I mean, I'm switching over in some ways to fiction. It's back to fiction. That was my first sort of love.
2: Yeah, yeah.
0: And then I'm working on a book, a kind of a craft book that's not at all like, stodgy. It's kind of a collection of essays and exercises that I use for myself to sort of move the story along, but that aren't necessarily prescriptive. It's like cutting things up and throwing them up in the air.
2: I'm right with you. Yeah.
0: Yeah. So it's kind of to show people that like being a creative person is not, sticking to this sort of credo of you have to write every day in the same place and for 4 hours. Like, I don't think anyone needs to do that. Except like a man who's like, maybe his wife is making him food and doing all the work for him. But like, I don't have 4 hours to sit and do art. And that's okay. Like, I actually don't want to sit down for 4 hours. I want to do other things. So I think I want it to be a kind of model to that anyone can do it. And there's no right or wrong way to do it.
2: I love that. I keep trying to say everywhere I go that, you know, writing is a living practice and it's lifelong. And maybe it's about making publications and maybe it has nothing to do with publication, but it's like a lived practice, like meditating or like other things. Making art is in your real body and your real life a practice.
0: Yeah. I mean, that's where I find like my training as an athlete to come in handy, because like, I don't always want to do those workouts. Some of them are awful, but I do it anyway. Like it's the same thing with writing, or I find joy in just the doing of it and the embodiment of the feeling, even if it's uncomfortable, which it often is, even when it's pleasurable, which it often is. Like it's the practice, it's the physical practice. And so, yeah, I mean, without that, I would probably not be able to like write a single word. I'd just be like computer like with my head exploding.
2: Well, let me bring it back to this particular book, just kind of because I want to, with this question. Did you ever find yourself kind of talking to or wanting to talk to or secretly asking questions of Frida, or even out loud?
0: I mean, not so much out loud, but definitely, yeah. She has a passage in her diary or her journal where she talks about an imaginary friend.
2: Yeah, that's what I was trying.
0: Yeah, and I really wanted to be her imaginary friend. Like, I always had imaginary friends. I think this is, you know, when I had no friends, and also just in general. And I just loved that idea of being able to sort of be like, I'll be your friend. Choose me. So I certainly felt that I had conversations with her. I guess conversations that were wordless. Like, you know, when I saw her limbs and her corsets and her shoes, I mean, it took me obviously 5 years to put words around that. It was not an experience that had a translation.
2: Yeah.
0: Yeah.
2: I had imaginary friends too, out of necessity and also to escape bullying. And they had the best names, Emily.
0: Oh, what were their names?
2: One of them was named Boca.
0: Ooh.
2: Which means mouth in Spanish. I have no idea what this was about. The other one was named Modart.
0: Modart. I had Jenny and Killer.
2: That's like the two Emilys, Jenny and Killer.
0: Jenny, Killer. Like, whoa, slow your roll there. I had a friend, one of my closest friends when I was like 8. And we had a secret language. And I don't know if I still have that, but we had a secret language. I have no idea what happened to her. But when I think about her, I think, oh my God, the secret language. That was so amazing.
2: I love that. Sometimes I think that's what all writers are up to.
0: Mm-hmm.
2: They're inventing the secret language over and over again, touching that childhood. We're going to make it in code so only you and me will understand it.
0: And then it's true that no one can understand it, which is the best part.
2: It's absolutely true. Often... I have loved writing in the same time and space that you're writing.
0: Oh, me too.
2: And I love that we've crossed a little bit and made a little code talk between us.
0: No, I really appreciate your work. I always have, and for years and years. And I appreciate you doing this event with me so much, and for reading the book and all the things, and for your work.
2: This is like two people awkwardly trying to do the come down.
0: And now, the outro. Okay. And now, did we do it okay, Candace?
5: That was great. That was perfect. Thank you both so much on behalf of Town Hall for being here tonight. Emily, you said that Lydia's writing made you want to go write, and I feel like this talk has made me want to go read. So yeah. I hope that was part of the goal, or it succeeded if it was. I want to thank the audience as well. Thanks for watching tonight. I want to encourage you to purchase a copy of Emily's book. There's a link in the chat that's going to take you right over to Elliott Bay, and you can support a local store. I hope that you both are staying safe and healthy, and I hope that you have a great night.
0: Thank you so much.
2: Thank you,
0: Lydia.
2: I love you.
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And that was a town hall presentation with authors Emily Rapp Black, who is the author of Poster Child, a memoir, The Still Point of the Turning World, Sanctuary, and Frida Kahlo, and My Left Leg. 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

What is up, everybody? 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My name is Sage. I am your host every Wednesday from 4 to 6 p.m. right here on 107.3 FM KBFG Seattle. That last track we heard right there comes to us from The Altons. It's titled When You Go. And opening up the set, Brenton Wood with the classic track Baby, You Got It. And this week's show opener, Anything Goes, as performed by Ella Fitzgerald, and of course originally written and produced by Cole Porter. Now, I have been listening to a lot of Brenton Wood lately, and I will admit that it totally inspired this week's show. So this week we'll be focusing on old R&B, soul, blues, funk, and we will be mixing in some newer artists as well. But as my usual motif follows, we will be focusing on artists that you may not have heard of before. So on that tip, I'm going to throw in this next one. This is Friday, Saturday, and Sunday.

What a lovely set of music we heard right there. That last track comes to us from an artist by the name of Brain Story. That is one word. The name of that track titled Dead End. That is a newer artist. Sunny and the Sunliners, Should I Take You Home, the name of that track. And I got the opener of this set mixed up in my last air break. Apologies for that. So the track that we heard before Sunny and the Sunliners was Friday, Saturday, and Sunday with There Must Be a Better Way. And then opening up the set, and probably the reason for my confusion was the set opener is from Joey Quiñones and the Sincere's with the track What's His Name. The confusion being rooted in that both songs start exactly the same way with the same melody. So I like to do that. I like to start songs together that have similar melodies or beats or anything like that, as I find it's really, really interesting to see how things can play a part side by side. But I digress. My name is Sage, and I am your host every Wednesday from 4 to 6 right here on the Anything Goes show. And thank you so much for tuning in. We are focusing on R&B, soul, funk, and other stuff this week. So I really hope that you are enjoying it. And I'm going to keep the ball rolling here. This next one is from Bob and Gene.

That last track comes to us from an artist by the name of Sunday. Where did he come from? The name of the track and release. Before that, we heard No One Else But You, the name of that track from the Eptones. Dimas 3, before that, with the track I Won't Love You Again. And Bob and Gene telling us about how I can be cool right there. If This World Were Mine is the name of that release. My name is Sage. Thank you so much for tuning in here on this lovely Wednesday afternoon. This is the Anything Goes show. I'm available every Wednesday from 4 to 6 right here on 107.3 FM KBFG. And I am focusing on old R&B, soul, and funk, as well as some newer iterations as well, but a special emphasis on artists from these genres that the average person may not have heard before. So I hope that you are learning some new things and you're hearing some new tracks that you're enjoying. And I hope that, you're enjoying your day wherever it may be it at work or in traffic or wherever. That being said, just want to take a quick moment to mention that if you enjoy my show, you can head on over to mixcloud.com/DJ Sage Borlo to listen to any of my previous iterations. More on that later. Next track, this is Fuller Brothers.

Unnatural Funk Band with the track Living in the Past right there. Before that, we heard Kansas City Express with This Is the Place, the name of that track and release. Menahan Street Band with Sondra Williams coming in before that, the name of that track, There's a New Day Coming. Green Flow with the track No Other Life Without You. And to finish off this set, we had the Fuller Brothers. Or excuse me, to start off the set, we had the Fuller Brothers with Stranger at My Door. And that's off of a release titled The Big Bad Bay Area. I believe that that is a compilation release of artists from the Bay Area around that period of time. I could not tell you. It is a lot of this stuff is pretty hard to find information about without some extensive deep diving. So thank you so much for bearing with me. My name is Sage. This is the Anything Goes show. 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That's SageBorlo. I'd like to remind you as well that if you'd like to go and listen to any of my previous editions of my show, all of the uploads on that page are all in high quality, so I encourage you to go check them out. More music. This is The Rising Sun.